a Japanese-based group there called Number Girls with their song Almighty in My Head. You're listening to Garage Radio. My name's Joe, and hey, thanks for tuning in tonight. Coming up, well, I have a hidden Disney punk rock track, so yeah, stick around for that. I'll also be taking a listen to the group Castle Rat. But up first, I've been feeling, well, a little weird, a little strange, and I think there's no better artist to encapsulate those feelings of strange weirdness than, well, Mr. Les.

off of the Freaky Friday soundtrack. That was Christina Vidal with her song Take Me Away. Yes, that was the music that ended in the movie Freaky Friday, where Lindsay Lohan, you know, performs her punk rock band, and her mom finally understands. If only. You're listening to Garage Radio. My name's Joe, and hey, thanks for tuning in tonight. Hope you've been enjoying the music I've been playing. Coming up, I've got, well, a deep cut from the band known as Rainbow. Getting in some, well, classic, I'd say proto-metal. This is their track, Stargazer. Keep it tuned in here. Garage Radio.

0: Welcome back. I hope you're comfortable. You're listening to Garage Radio. My name's Joe, and well, hey, I've been throwing down the music here for you tonight. Got a lot of great tunes in store right after these quick messages, so don't go anywhere. We'll be right back.
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0: Welcome back. 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My name's Joe, and hey, thanks for tuning in tonight. We'll be taking a little dive into some grunge and, well, classic punk this set here, starting things off with the Ramones and California Sun. Keep it tuned in here, Garage Radio.

90s in Halifax, Nova Scotia. That was the all-female group known as Plumtree with their song Tropical. You're listening to Garage Radio. My name's Joe, and well, hey, hope you enjoy the music I've been playing tonight. Coming up, I'll be taking a little bit of a heavier set here. I got a deep cut Metallica track on the way, so make sure you stick around for that. We'll be also listening to a group known as Sports. But up first, wanted to check in on those college dropouts from Ohio. Yes, the Black Keys. Got a classic track of theirs off their album Brothers, the 10 Cent Pistol. Keep it tuned in here, Garage Radio.

Metallica there. That was Blitzkrieg. Before that, we're listening to a group known as Sports with their song I Love to Be Chill. And yeah, we're real chill, man, here in the garage. You're listening to Garage Radio, source of good music and bad information. And I know that because of KRS-One. Here's Sublime. Keep it tuned in here. Garage Radio.

kicking it with some old school beats there. That was KRS-One. Knowledge reigns supreme over nearly everyone with his song, I Can't Wake Up. Which I hope you've enjoyed the show here tonight on Garage Radio and, well, yourself did not fall asleep. Thanks for tuning in, which will hope you have a good night and, well, a great start to your week here, which for the past week I have had a song stuck in my head, and just because it's stuck in my head, I'm going to make it stuck in your head. Here is a cover of Four Non Blondes by People Are Ugly. What's up? Thanks for tuning in. Catch you next time. This has been Garage Radio.

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1: 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Rock on, Yinzers. Oh, this is

long, long time before misery is claimed there. And before we go further, the word Haile Selassie is an Amharic word, which means power of the Holy Trinity.

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0: I'll give you my best shot.
1: The battering of the black community also weakened the most dedicated electoral opponent of the right-wing forces that propelled Donald Trump into office in 2024. Today, the battering of immigrant labor by ICE obviously hampers their organizing for better wages and working conditions, serves as a precursor to fascism, and sates the primordial urges of the Trump base.
2: That's Gerald Horn, and this is Alternative Radio. I'm David Barsamyan. This edition of AR features Gerald Horn, How Trump Happened. How Trump happened is a question a lot of people ask. From an aggressive foreign policy to an immigration crackdown to cutting Medicaid to tax breaks for the super rich to undermining environmental regulations and much more. Where did these policies originate? A good place to start is Project 2025. It's a detailed 900-plus page agenda designed to reshape the government, specifically focusing on expanding executive power and implementing conservative policies across federal agencies. Organized by the Right Wing Heritage Foundation, Project 2025 is a roadmap for this administration. Its policies have generated pushback. Recent polls show rising opposition. David Brooks, the noted PBS conservative commentator, says of Trump, "This is the most imperial presidency in American history." Our guest today is Gerald Horn. He's chair of history and African American studies at the University of Houston. Cornel West calls him one of the great historians of our time. He is the recipient of the American Book Award and the Frantz Fanon Lifetime Achievement Award. A prolific author, among his many books are The Apocalypse of Settler Colonialism. He spoke at McAllister College in St. Paul, Minnesota in February. And now, Gerald Horn. How Trump happened.
1: How and why did Trump happen? The short answer is that class collaboration, that is to say, collaboration between the settlers of European descent, irrespective of socioeconomic background, class collaboration inheres in settler colonialism, as I'll try to explore shortly. This class collaborationism sheds light on how the current U.S. president got 77 million votes in 2024. This eventuality could have been overcome, but for the Red Scare of the 1950s, that is to say, the anti-communist upsurge, the battering of organizations of working class people, speaking of unions. Class collaboration, of course, hampered the militant wing of the labor movement, having a notably devastating impact on the working class of settler descendancy. This maneuver took place while there was an agonizing retreat from the more egregious aspects of U.S. apartheid. In exchange for this, the left wing of this community, led by Paul Robeson and W.E.B. Du Bois, was tossed overboard, which not only made it less possible for the black community, and I should also say the U.S. left writ large, to advance ideologically while leading demagogic settler elements to propagate the falsehood that the U.S. ruling class was more concerned about advancing the black community than the settler working class itself, opening the door to hysterical attacks on diversity, equity, and inclusion, crude attacks on affirmative action, demagogic critiques of wokeness, cancel culture, identity politics, and all the rest. Of course, in a nation of 330 million plus population, there are alternative explanations, which time does not permit me to explore, A microanalysis returned to July 2009 when newly installed President Obama expressed sympathy for what befell Harvard professor Henry Louis Gates Jr. after he had been detained by the Cambridge, Massachusetts authorities when trying to enter his home, and you saw a popularity dip at that particular moment that was difficult to recover from and was expressed in the 2010 midterm congressional elections. I should also add that it's the 250th anniversary of the revolt against British rule in 1776 is marked. It is time to pose difficult questions about this historic event, especially with the world buzzing over the contrast between the speeches at Davos, Switzerland, between President Trump of the USA and Prime Minister Mark Carney of Canada, the dichotomy between the representative of the descendants of the revolting 13 colonies and that of the descendant of the 14th colony that did not revolt. It is well past time to consider if 1776 was in fact not only a counter-revolution, but to go further, to suggest that in light of it leading to mass genocide of the indigenous and magnitudinous expansion of enslavement of Africans, it is time to also consider if 1776 was also a profound blunder. Let us begin with class collaboration, which was prevalent from the inception of the settlement in what was called North Carolina in the 1580s. As I explained in my 16th century synthesis, The Dawning of the Apocalypse, London was a latecomer to the settler colonial feast behind his Catholic Majesty in Madrid. Actually, there was a round robin of religious wars that followed the rise of Martin Luther about 500 years ago, followed by the defection of London to the ranks of Protestantism in the 1530s. This was occurring post-1492 with his Catholic Majesty in España, Spain, gaining an advantage by dint of wealth extracted from the Americas. Florida was critical in this process with the arrival of the Spanish there, where it sought to limit the arrival of those invaders to Catholics, a religious sectarian test. In nearby Spanish Cuba, even Africans could become conquistadors if they subscribed to the one true faith, as Catholicism was depicted. Improvisationally, London, Protestant London, which likely did not have enough co-religionists in any case to allow this faith to become a marker for settlerdom, moved to what has been termed race as a marker, allowing the North American settlements to incorporate those who had been warring on the shores of Europe. Initially English versus Scots, English versus Irish, English versus Welsh, eventually British versus German, German versus Pole, Pole versus Russian, Serb versus Croat, French Protestant versus French Catholic, Austrian and Hungarian, Ukrainian Jewish versus Ukrainian Catholic, Polish Catholic versus Polish Jewish, Swedes and Norwegians. All of a sudden, when they crossed the Atlantic, they were rebranded as, quote, white, unquote, a unique form of identity politics that continues to resonate. Intriguingly, disproportionately, many of those today who use this descriptor identity politics rarely use it for themselves, although they were the first executioners of this project. That is to say, anti-Jewish fervor and anti-Catholicism, which included torching of convents in the 19th century U.S., but ultimately the felt need in settler colonialism for either liquidating or removing the indigenous population and corralling the enslaved African population mandated elasticity as to who could enter the hallowed halls of whiteness, which also had the subsidiary advantage of forging class collaboration. That a good deal of the Trump base witnessed the hysteria regarding DEI. A good deal of the Trump base actually preferred the original understanding of the republic and object to the perceived devaluation of whiteness accelerated in the 1960s Thus, I see the election of the felonious Trump in 2024 as a step towards turning back the clock to the nation's original white supremacist roots, a process validated by the U.S. Supreme Court, which mandates that laws must accord with 18th century understandings. With regard to liquidations, I doubt if I have to remind this audience about the execution of 36 indigenous warriors in this state in December 1862, authorized by the sainted Lincoln. Arguably, such draconian measures facilitate the arrival in the North Star state of hundreds of thousands of Scandinavian migrants, afterwards with the offer of farmland on offer, or the offer of land to build these very attractive campuses. Or consider Dennis Kearney, the Irish-American leader of the Working Man's Party of San Francisco, who campaigned vigorously for the Chinese Exclusion Act of 1882, a measure which bears an eerie resemblance to the ICE raids and detention of Latinx workers today by masked authorities. Kearney is echoed today by Sean O'Brien, leader of the Teamsters, which formerly billed itself as the largest union in the capitalist world, who spoke at the Republican Party convention christening Donald Trump in Milwaukee in 2024. O'Brien emerges from a lengthy tradition politically of labor leaders aligning with right-leaning forces during a time when unions historically were viewed as job trusts for men, defined as, quote, white, unquote. Of course, there has been a contrasting tradition given the Teamsters-inspired general strike in Minneapolis in 1934, or the organizing of the Congress of Industrial Organizations, the CIO, during this era, which to a degree sought to fight Jim Crow, U.S. apartheid, white supremacy, which can be seen retrospectively as in the latter, at least, as an organic manifestation of republicanism U.S. style. Parenthetically, it's important to note this latter point given what we know about our friends across the northern border who did not opt for republicanism or anti-monarchism. Yet due northwest, the founding father of British Columbia in the 1850s was a man of African ancestry, Sir James Douglas, who was negotiating with those in the Pacific Northwest who sought to bar Negroes altogether. And of course, today's British Columbia is ruled by the socialist-oriented New Democratic Party in the vanguard of single-payer health care, which we in the land of small r and capital R Republicans can only dream about. Indeed, the battle in the Pacific Northwest and what is now the Canadian Southwest was a contest between extractive colonialism of the British and settler colonialism of the U.S. And to a degree, that dichotomy obtained here as well. The Hudson Bay Company, the major British vehicle, actually discouraged settlers in that it complicated trade relations with the indigenous. They were mostly interested in fur and timber. However, with their identity politics of whiteness, quote unquote, the settlers on this side of the border forced London's hand after the discovery of gold in 1858 and flooded across the border to BC, creating facts on the ground, meaning de facto settler colonialism, which now obtains in Vancouver. Predictably, after European settlers arrived in BC from the USA, Sir James Douglas of African ancestry was forced from office. As suggested earlier, it was possible until the Red Scare for the United States to pursue a more progressive path that would not have eventuated in the 2024 election results. I am sure I do not have to remind this audience about how the DFL, the Democratic Former Labor Party, came to be, shaped early on by the nonpartisan league of neighboring North Dakota, whose relative dearth of African Americans, speaking of North Dakota, made it easier to steer clear of the sticky wicket shaped by slavery, including, of course, one of the most profound but little discussed elements of U.S. history resonating to this very day, that is to say, uncompensated expropriation of the enslavers, one of the most profound yet subterranean and unacknowledged political factors in this country. As the Red Scare was dawning, the anti-communist Harry Truman replaced the man to his left, speaking of Henry Wallace of Iowa, and emulating this trend statewide as the Democratic and former Labor parties merged to form the DFL under the aegis of Hubert Horatio Humphrey, who co-opted the anti-Jim Crow issue, symbolized then by left-wing black intellectuals such as Paul Robeson, the singer, actor, linguist, and socialist, and W.E.B. Du Bois, a founder of Pan-Africanism, who campaigned for Wallace's presidential run on the Progressive Party ticket in 1948, a kind of last hurrah for the black left. Humphrey went on to sponsor the Communist Control Act of 1954, which emerged not accidentally during the same year that the U.S. Supreme Court in Brown versus Board of Education ruled that U.S. apartheid was unconstitutional. Liberals like Humphrey pursued anti-communism on the one hand and anti-Jim Crow on the other, without seeming to realize how the former undermined the latter. The Communist Control Act complemented and was preceded by the Taft-Hartley Act of 1947, both of which weakened labor unions. I would single out in this regard West Coast Longshore, led by Harry Bridges, well-born in Melbourne, Australia, that is to say an immigrant laborer, catapulted into prominence after leading the San Francisco General Strike of 1934, and then spent the next few decades fending off repeated efforts to deport him. The black community is a predominantly working class community, and when unions like those of Bridges were destabilized, it meant that African Americans gained the right to check into a hotel, but without the wherewithal to pay the bill when the time came to check out. Indeed, recently in the New York Times, they quoted University of Minnesota professor Samuel Myers for the proposition that African Americans, quote, were worse off here, speaking of Minnesota, than they are virtually in every other state, unquote. The battering of the black community also weakened the most dedicated electoral opponent of the right-wing forces that propelled Donald Trump into office in 2024. Today, the battering of immigrant labor by ICE obviously hampers their organizing for better wages and working conditions, serves as a precursor to fascism, and sates the primordial urges of the Trump base of the United States, which oftentimes neglects the indigenous question and is complements settler colonialism and the class collaboration in which it was immersed. This meant an over-reliance on the U.S. Supreme Court, headed by Earl Warren, seen as an avatar of liberalism and progressivism, though he spearheaded the internment of Japanese Americans as Attorney General and Governor of California in the 1940s. This also meant an inability to place in proper perspective the mass revolts against desegregation, harbingers of Trumpism, represented by the uprising in Little Rock, Arkansas Central High School in 1957, which necessitated President Eisenhower dispatching armed troops to prevent Negro students from being mauled by fellow Euro-American students and outraged parents. A similar scenario unfolded at Ole Miss, University of Mississippi in 1962, where deaths ensued. To suggest that more than sectionalism was involved, the busing crisis in Boston of the 1970s had similar earmarks as Little Rock and Oxford, Mississippi, as premature Trumpistas were on the march. Likewise, in Yonkers, New York, an eruption occurred over housing desegregation in the 1980s, represented in the worthwhile drama, which I recommend, entitled Show Me a Hero. Taking to the streets as well were the so-called hardhead protesters of Lower Manhattan in the 1970s, backing the war in Vietnam. This was all part of the Cold War crusade, whose ostensible target was the Soviet Union, but also encompassed aggressive interference in the internal affairs of Chile and Brazil and Southern Africa and East Africa too, pushing the planet to the right which inevitably boomeranged here. The latter brings us to Somalia, especially after the overthrow of His Imperial Majesty in Addis Ababa in 1974 and the rise of a pro-Soviet regime there. The same could be said to a degree for Mogadishu too, under Siad Barre, but alas, there was a territorial dispute between the two regimes over the Ogaden, leading to a titanic conflict with Addis being backed by Cuba and their Soviet allies, leading to the weakening of the Barre regime, leading to a refugee outflow, many of whom have wound up in the Twin Cities, where they have been denounced by Mr. Trump as, quote, garbage, unquote. This is not the only foreign policy that left a deep imprint on this state and town. More than a half century ago, the U.S., pursuant to policies pursued by Richard Nixon and Henry Kissinger, opened relations with China, but it was during the administration of Jimmy Carter that full diplomatic relations were forged between China and the United States, and it was under the aegis of Carter's ambassador in Beijing, the former head of the United Auto Workers, speaking of Leonard Woodcock, that one espies the movement of a significant percentage of the industrial plant of the U.S. Midwest moved to China, and then a close relationship developed between Minnesota soybean farmers and this Asian giant, creating enormous leverage for Beijing, causing certain commentators to assert that along with rare earths, this allowed Uncle Sam in the form of Mr. Trump to cry uncle during the pivotal G2 summit between the United States and China and South Korea in the fall of 2025, igniting the onset of what Mark Carney in Ottawa calls a new world order. Indeed, the rise of China combined with the Red Scare induced weakening of U.S. labor unions, both created favorable conditions for the elevation of Trump in 2024. Once again, this region played a pivotal role. I'm not speaking of the Coen brothers, esteemed filmmakers, but Tom Friedman of St. Louis Park, New York Times columnist who attended, yes, the University of Minnesota, and in recent decades became an avid cheerleader, not least for the disastrous escapade in Iraq. Friedman's Pulitzer Prize-winning columns have prepared U.S. elites for the policies of Trump, the policies which he now denounces, of course. The latter, the policies of Trump, are represented by the December 2025 promulgation of the U.S. National Security Strategy, articulated from Mr. Trump's playbook. In some ways, it's a nod to the aforementioned Uncle Sam crying uncle, insofar as unlike past documents, Russia and China and confrontation of same are not highlighted. Before talking about the European Union, I could have talked about that document enunciating the so-called Dunroe Doctrine culminating on January 3rd, 2026 with the abduction of the president of Venezuela, Mr. Maduro, and his spouse, Celia Flores, who are now behind bars in New York. Instead, in this document, there is a striking focus on the European Union, with the takeaway being a continuing attempt to drive the EU to the right, which backfired at Davos, as Prime Minister Starmer of London and Chancellor Merz of Berlin heading to China this month, not to mention the mother of all trade deals between the EU and India, all of which will complicate the global position of the United States with potentially significant domestic consequences, including perhaps the United States, which has to borrow billions every day, having to pay more interest because of the lack of confidence in the current regime in Washington, which will mean that a good deal of your money in your pocket will be going to pay foreign bondholders. The present constellation of class forces presents uncertain times for the black community generally, especially the working class component of this community. The current Trump coalition represents a typical class collaborationist formation, with the 1%, those at the top of the economic pyramid, representing tax cuts, crypto giveaways embodied in the so-called Genius Act. You might have seen that Wall Street Journal article just a few days ago, which suggested that a Persian Gulf monarchy spent $500 million in the Trump crypto, and then a few weeks later was authorized to buy sophisticated computer chips so that this monarchy can presumably become a center for AI. While the middle class and working settler descendants often feel that attacks on DEI, attacks on affirmative action, and calls for the EEOC, the Equal Employment Opportunity Commission, to focus on purported bias against those defined as white, you might have noticed that the Republican-dominated EEOC has launched an investigation of Nike for supposed bias against workers defined as white. Of course, there are deep cleavages in the Trump coalition, not least between the Zionist faction, such as Miriam Adelson, casino magnate, also for you Timberwolves fans, controlling stockholder in the Dallas Mavericks, and Bill Ackman, Pershing Square Capital, who helped to drive Claudia Gay, the first black woman president of Harvard, out of office, versus the Hitler's Cool faction, symbolized by Nick Fuentes and backed by Tucker Carlson, Candace Owens, and in a sense, Vice President J.D. Vance. I hedge because Fuentes and those like him seem to be upset with the vice president's marriage to a woman of South Asian ancestry with a Hindu background, which may cause him to stress even more what he did at the Turning Points USA confab, that is to say, the United States is a Christian nation, supposedly. Parenthetically, both Owens and Vance are Catholic converts, as is former House Speaker Newt Gingrich, as are a majority of the U.S. Supreme Court, and I trust this does not signal a recrudescence of the Protestant-Catholic conflict of centuries earlier that gave rise to the Republic. I trust this is not returning with a vengeance. Instability is also foreshadowed by the split in the Heritage Foundation, the right-wing authors of the notorious Project 2025 playbook, which Mr. Trump is now following. The split in the Heritage Foundation with the breakaway faction led by former Vice President Mike Pence and his group Advancing American Freedom. AAF seems to represent this old school Republican establishment, while the remaining Heritage Foundation cadres seem closer to Trumpism, which nods, at least rhetorically, to a settler descendant working class base, as articulated by Senator Josh Hawley of Missouri. Assuredly, political instability in this country cannot be ruled out. In The Economist, the conservative British weekly, just recently, Harvard Law professor Jack Goldsmith and former Obama counsel Bob Bauer warned against the impounding of ballot boxes in the wake of the November 2026 midterm elections, assuming that the Republicans do not do well. Political instability cannot be ruled out in light of the political assassinations of Melissa and Mark Hartman, the shooting at the Church of the Annunciation in Wyndham Park, the murder in broad daylight of George Floyd, and the recent ICE killings right here. Of course, if present trends continue, we shall all have to get used to the double standard embodied in the conviction of the police officer of Somali ancestry, speaking of Mohammed Noor, convicted in the 2017 slaying of Euro-Australian American Justine Diamond. So what is to be done?
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1: So what is to be done? Local, statewide, and national obligations are a must. We must also draw on the reality that Canada, in light of the Prime Minister's recent remarks at Davos, is also in the crosshairs, which means outreach to your neighbors, particularly in Ontario. Of late, the mayor of Chicago has called for a United Nations human rights investigation of ICE and their depredations. The many corporate headquarters in the Twin Cities, especially Target, needs to be pressured since it rather cravenly retreated from DEI once pressure was placed on them. We need to get them to retreat back to their original position. In terms of colleges and universities, there not only needs to be more attention paid to those who have sought to reimagine a new origin story of the United States, including Nicole Hannah Jones, now of Howard University, the late Berkeley scholar Tyler Stovall, the Haitian filmmaker Raoul Peck, and his normalist documentary film, Exterminate All the Brutes, which I recommend. But just as the Beatles and the Rolling Stones helped to bring more attention to the blues out of Black Mississippi and Chicago, we need some of our melanin-deficient scholars to adapt Hannah Jones, Stovall, and Peck. Decades ago, the Martinican politico and intellectual Aimé Césaire suggested that the brutalities of European fascism had their roots in the brutalities of colonialism in the Caribbean and Africa and Asia. Even a New York Times columnist had the sagacity to suggest that what is unfolding in these streets are difficult to separate from Iraq and Afghanistan and support for genocide in Gaza and other inhumanities. Thus, our organizations should be reversing the Faustian bargain of the NAACP and other domestic organizations and should acknowledge that one cannot tolerate inhumanity abroad and expect it not to descend on these streets. Or alternatively, consider a corollary to Aimé Césaire's thesis, i.e., if a nation is founded on indigenous genocide and mass enslavement of Africans, do not be surprised if violence inheres in the resultant society. Interestingly, the Belgian prime minister recently suggested, referring to the conflict between the EU and the US, that Washington may have in mind for his nation the plight of, quote, miserable slaves, unquote, the inhumanity that target many of our ancestors will be exported, in other words. We should heighten McAllister's ties to Nairobi with a particular focus on Somali studies. Minnesota's union should be pressuring the AFL-CIO to not only reorient its often disastrous foreign policy positions, but to pour money and funds into organizing. And yes, once again, the Minnesota NAACP at the next convention should do the same, promote a resolution apologizing for their persecution of Robeson and Du Bois, which led us in today's crisis. And one more point before I conclude. As suggested, I come to you from behind the cotton curtain in Texas. And just as some decades ago, you had students flocking to Mississippi to engage in voter education, for example, we need an update of that approach. I would like to see a core of McAllister and other students flocking to Texas and other ports of call behind the cotton curtain to engage in voter education, but not necessarily voter education of the Black community, although we cannot rule that out, but voter education of settler descendants. Thank you for your attention.
3: Can you define what you mean by fascism?
1: I rely upon the work of Robert Paxton, a contemporary scholar, in terms of defining fascism. Of course, Georgi Dimitrov, the Bulgarian activist, who define fascism as a naked, brutal rule of the most reactionary forces in a particular country, oftentimes representing a merger between politics and business for their gain. Oftentimes, descriptively, it involves jackbooted thugs squashing freedom of speech. It involves racism. It can involve measures as desperate as the Holocaust, for example, the targeted execution of certain groups.
4: Thank you for your time. So, to what degree do you think more reactionary and entrenched labor unions can be reoriented towards militant approaches? And is that possible? And what actions would be needed to be undertaken to facilitate that?
1: Well, I think it's possible. You probably saw the headlines about the recent election in the state Senate district in the state of Texas, a district that Mr. Trump won by 17 points in November 2024, and yet a leader of the International Association of Machinists in the Fort Worth area actually just won that seat, which has given confidence to many opponents of Trumpism. I think it's possible. The potential is there, but as you know, potential means you haven't done it yet. And if I were a betting man, I would say there's a 50-50 proposition that we can turn these unions around. And I say this as a person comes from a Teamster family. My father was a Teamster. Obviously, I'm a wage worker myself, and when I was a lawyer, I used to be a counsel to the Hospital Workers Union in New York City, which Dr. King described as his favorite union. So I speak with a certain amount of confidence that these unions can be turned around, but obviously it has to come from the rank and file. So we shall see.
5: Wondering if you could comment on two issues that are in the news right now, one being the strangulation of the country of Cuba by the Trump administration, because Cuba was a major supporter of the Black Liberation Movement and the Black Panthers here in the United States. And two, the Epson files and the lens of which we can see the ruling elite that hold the levers of power.
1: Well, first of all, with regard to Cuba, you know, I wrote a book on Cuba some years ago and did research there. And in my book on Southern Africa, I wrote in length about the role of Cuba in the liberation of Southern Africa, dispatching troops to the battlefields of Angola, northern Namibia, defeating the apartheid forces on the battlefield, which is one of the reasons why then Cuban President Fidel Castro Ruz received the stormiest applause when he showed up at Nelson Mandela's inauguration in the spring of 1994. Cuba's in dire straits right now, to put it mildly. I mean, obviously, it's a manifestation of the so-called Dunroe Doctrine, as enunciated in the National Security Strategy of 2025. That is to say, focus on the hemisphere. And the first step took place on January 3rd, 2026. When Cuba's lifeline with regard to petroleum was snatched away, because apparently the regime, the resultant regime under Delcy Rodriguez, has decided to curtail oil shipments to Cuba. It's unclear how Mexico will respond, because it also had been supplying Cuba with petroleum. My understanding from press reports is that Cuba might only have 15 to 20 days of petroleum in stock, which suggests that if that stock expires, the buses may not run, the society and the economy may seize up. Pressure is being placed upon Caribbean islands to cut ties with Cuba. For example, Antigua, like many Caribbean islands, has been forced to cut ties with Cuban medics. And they complied, and now Antigua went to Ghana to attract Ghanaian medics, which of course is then going to strip Ghana of its medics. So it's a very dire situation. China has sent $80 million in aid of late. There might be a possibility of Russia, a major petroleum producer, sending petroleum stocks to Cuba. With regard to the Epstein file, one is that it's obviously an X-ray of the billionaire boys club. Musk, Howard Lutnick, Richard Branson of Virgin Airways, etc. Their depravity, for example. Secondly, and obviously,

0: practitioner of the dark arts of blackmail. He wrote many memos to himself and obviously was a kind of intelligence asset, if not agent, to the Mossad of Israel and perhaps to the U.S. Central Intelligence Agency. In gaining information about the rich and powerful and then using it for leverage. You're probably familiar with the scandal. I'll come back to Gates in a minute. The scandal in London with Lord Mandelson. He's with the Gordon Brown government a decade or so ago, the prime minister. He's getting privileged information about the British economy and then emailing it to Jeffrey Epstein so Jeffrey Epstein can trade on it, which of course exposes this nonsense that Jeffrey Epstein was this sort of tax wizard. That's why people flocked to him. But actually, he was like a clearinghouse for intelligence. But back to Bill Gates. So supposedly, Epstein says he contracted the STD from a Russian woman. And there hangs a tale, because after the collapse of these regimes in Eastern Europe, you had a very significant exploitation of the women coming from these regimes. And of course, Mr. Trump himself, his first wife was a Czech, his current wife, Slovenian, Slovenia being a former province of socialist Yugoslavia under Tito. So that's an aspect I haven't seen, that even in terms of some of the so-called left-wing commentary, which, as you can see, I have a whole critique of the U.S. left wing, so that should not be surprising.
1: Hi. Just let me preface my question with an apology, because it relates more to psychology a la Fanon, France Fanon, than history. That being said, could you reflect on the limitation of the concept of white supremacy, class collaboration, in light of when we have people of darker hue willingly participate in the exploitation of the darker nations, I'm taking from Vijay Prashad, at home and abroad, through joining the armed forces of the state, the imperial state, in a sense. So
0: you're saying reflect on white supremacy?
1: The limitation of that concept from a psychological perspective, when people who are actually come from groups that are victim will participate.
0: Oh, sure. That's true, but it's like sometimes you talk to people about slavery, white supremacy in New Orleans, and they'll point to the handful of black people defined as black, I should say, slave owners in New Orleans and Charleston, for example. Or they'll talk about the slave trade, and they'll talk about African participation in the slave trade, but that does not negate who's at the top of the pyramid. That does not negate who are the actual puppeteers, for example. I mean, obviously, if a system is constructed based upon white supremacy, people will try to cut separate deals so that they won't be liquidated. I mean, there were bloody wars between the indigenous and the settlers, but certain Native American groupings decided to side with the settlers because they thought they could cut a separate deal, as they saw the other Native Americans being mowed down. I mean, to an extent, it's understandable. I mean, who is to say that all of these intelligent, progressive people in this room, if faced with a similar choice, would not act any different? So, once again, I prefer to focus on those at the top of the pyramid, for example, in the systems that they have constructed, more so than the opportunists. And I don't necessarily use the term pejoratively, but the opportunists who decide to cut separate deals in order to survive.
2: Hello, thank you for your enlightening talk. I had a question regarding your comment about voter education. I see that as an incredibly important step, but I also recognize that the things that Democrats and also a lot of liberals more broadly are doing right now are actually alienating the white working class. So what can we do as liberals to gain their votes and to collaborate with them, bring them on our side?
0: Well, it's going to be tough. I mean, look at the New York City election last year, where Z. Kwame Mamdani, born in Uganda, Islamic heritage, ran on a left-leaning platform. Unfortunately, many of our friends and comrades on the left have ignored the fact that he only lost one borough. You know that New York City has five boroughs. He only lost Staten Island, which is the citadel of the Irish-American, Italian-American, Jewish-American working class.

0: He also lost the Upper East Side of Manhattan, which is the citadel of the 1%. And so, as I've been arguing for years now, we should not take it for granted that the settler descended working class is just is going. That's just what many of our friends on the left oftentimes say. They say these people vote for Trump because the opposition doesn't present a hard-hitting left-wing platform. Well, Mamdani did. They still voted against him. That's why I'm calling for more education and also sort of deep-sixing these sorts of easy ideas that all you have to do is run candidates with hard-hitting left-wing agendas, and then we'll prevail. I think in a country like this, given its history of white supremacy, its history of class collaboration, I think it ignores historical questions. For example, in Israel, which is another settler society, the comment is oftentimes made that in the Knesset, the Israeli parliament, it's not enough to have a majority. You know, 20% of the population is Palestinian. I mean, inside, I'm not talking about the West Bank and Gaza, I'm talking about inside Israel. It's not enough to have an electoral majority. You have to have a Jewish majority. And I think that what we need to realize in the United States is that to have meaningful change, ultimately, if we don't have international support, which we had during the 1950s and 1960s to push back against Jim Crow, that means a priori you need a majority of settler descendants. And that's a heavy lift in this country. That's a very heavy lift. But I don't want to leave you with pessimism, so I'll say it can be done.
1: Thank you. I'm curious to hear more about what you think about the conflicts between the rank and file in these unions and the labor bureaucracy, how that needs to be navigated within rank and file union members, and how those struggles can be supported. We know that a lot of unions in the U.S. are straitjacketed by no-strike clauses from the start in their negotiations. So I'm curious to hear what you have to say about
0: that. Well, I don't know about the laws in the state of Minnesota, but obviously people interested in change on the union front need to do a survey of the legislation that has come out of St. Paul in recent years and decades. And of course, we know about the federal legislation. I made reference to it, the Taft-Hartley Act, for example, 1947. We know that the National Labor Relations Board that comes out of the 1930s is being turned upside down by the Trump regime. As a matter of fact, it's been reported but has not received sufficient attention that the Trump regime has really waged a kind of war against federal workers, not to mention the tens of thousands of federal workers that have been laid off, having union protections removed. Obviously, we need to get rid of Trumpism. And so I think that the union strategy should also incorporate an electoral strategy. But since Mr. Trump got 77 million votes in 2024, since we also know another fact that I oftentimes cite, that in 3 decades ago, a Klansman and a Nazi, David Duke, in the state of Louisiana, got 55% of the Euro-American vote in a race for governor. I mean, you would think that kind of factoid would be on the lips of every left-wing organizer. Most of them don't even know. I mean, they operate on theories. And I've come to realize the United States, oftentimes, when they say they're operating on a theory, that means it's fact-free. With regard to the United States, of course, I'm sure you're familiar with the Quakers and their abolitionism stretching back to the 18th century to a degree, although there's been recent scholarship calling some of that into question. So there's a long history of this that I cannot do justice to in this kind of format.
2: Good evening. Before I ask my question, I just want to read off a few names. Eric Gardner, George Floyd, Dante Wright, Malcolm Brown, Tamir Rice, Philando Castile, Breonna Taylor, Walter Scott, Trayvon Martin, Aaron Campbell, Darrell Swan, and Keith Porter, who was murdered by ICE in Chicago. At what point do you believe black people step back and not fight this fight and allow those who do not look like us to fight this fight as they are the overwhelming majority, and they see someone like Renee Good be murdered by ICE, which we have experienced for hundreds of years in this country. At what point do black people step back and allow those who are white or of the white descent to fight the fight that we have been fighting for 400 years?
0: I think we need all the help we can get. Because political struggle comes down to the balance of forces. Or to put it more simply, how many people are on your side and how many people oppose you? And as your intelligent comment just suggested, we have quite a bit of people who are opposing us. And because of the very peculiar culture that you have in this country, shaped by settler colonialism, we've oftentimes had to look overseas for allies, for example. But that does not rule out the possibility of seeking allies here. So I do a lot of talks on black radio. And one of the comments and questions oftentimes get on black radio is, do we need to sit this one out, for example? Like the struggle here in Minneapolis for reasons you've already adduced. Now, it's very complicated because U.S. culture is heavily dependent upon anti-blackness, for example. And anti-blackness is heavily inured in slavery. And so therefore, when any outsiders come into the United States, they try to adjust to the culture that they've arrived at. Just like when I lived in Zimbabwe, I was trying to adapt to Zimbabwe culture. That doesn't necessarily mean I was going to wade into the conflict between the Shona and the Ndebele, but...
2: May I interrupt? I believe that black culture is American culture because without black people, there would be no America.
0: Well, I think that black people constitute an essential component, but, you know, of U.S. culture. We're sitting here speaking English, I mean, a language from Northwestern Europe, for example. Now, of course, we've added our own twists to this language. Now I've lost my thread. What was I talking about? I'm sorry. Oh, yeah, sitting it out. And I don't think, I'm not saying that's what you were suggesting, but because it's obvious, as I tried to intimate, that the right wing is trying to make it normative to have jackbooted thugs with masks on, jumping out of unmarked cars, grabbing people and detaining them. Now, my own estimate is, that gets back to my question of anti-blackness, is I think that many of our friends on the left even have underestimated the impact of overthrowing a socioeconomic system like slavery and then not compensating the enslavers, which is what they were demanding. And therefore, there's a lot of animus towards our community, which means, in my estimation, that the precedent is going to be established with regard to the immigrant and undocumented population and then extended once the culture is established. And so if we're just sort of standing on the sidelines and wait till they put their grubby little paws around our necks, it'll be too late. That's my own estimate, although reasonable people can differ.
3: Hi, Dr. Horan, thank you for being here. So my question was, you know, given the fact that neoliberalism has been the dominant economic theory in the United States over the last 50 years among both political parties, and that both political parties are still incredibly indebted to corporate donors, different corporate donors, and to varying degrees, but they're still both owned by corporations. Do you think that the Democrats, if they win anything back in 26 and 28, have any chance of making any real difference to stop the tide from the last 50 years?
0: It depends. I mean, look what happened in New York last year. Mondani, he ran under the Democratic Party banner, but of course he was supported by the Working Families Party, a left-wing party. Once again, I have to remind our friends on the left about the balance of forces in this settler colonial society where I ran a third party race against the Democrats in the state of California in 1992. The Democrats, which you understandably and justifiably critique, I don't think they've won the Euro-American vote on a presidential level since 1964, no matter what candidate they've run. So once again, I would urge intelligent people like yourself to not only do a critique of the parties, but do a critique of the electorate, at least certain segments of the electorate as well, because what you do depends upon your analysis. And if you're talking about voter education, obviously that's premised on the idea that certain parts of the electorate need educating. And if you don't accept that premise, then you probably won't engage in education, for example. I oftentimes tell my students, the reason we study history is because things change. But as I said, I think oftentimes people, they want a theory that will, that means you don't have to keep reading, you don't have to keep studying. You have these fixed ideas that you can invoke, and therefore you don't have to look at change, which is the constant.
4: 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I'm David Barsamian. 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

Reminding you to go to church on Sunday and thank the good Lord for another week on this earth. That was Randy Van Horn with Sunday in Savannah here on Smooth, Relaxing, and Easy. We started this show off with This Guy's in Love with You with Frank Chaxfield. I'm Eric O'Brien. Welcome to another edition of SRE for another week here in McKeesport and or Pittsburgh on Tube City Online Radio or WRCT, depending on where you're listening. Good to have you with us. And now it is time for the holidays of the day that nobody told you about, so you didn't know about them. So here you are. You'll be ahead of the curve here if you take a listen here. July 17th is World Emoji Day. Emojis were created in Pittsburgh and I believe at Carnegie Mellon University, of all places. Celebrating the colorful symbols that have become the language of their own text, emails, and social media. Sometimes a tiny face says what several paragraphs cannot. That's very true. It's also National Tattoo Day, recognizing the history and culture of tattooing, along with the artists who turn personal stories into ideas and permanent body art. Yeah. It's also National Wrong Way Corrigan Day. Douglas Corrigan, an aviator, flew from New York to Ireland in 1938, claiming he had intended to fly to California. Yeah, so that's who Wrong Way Corrigan is. Was, will be, I don't know. July 18th is World Listening Day, encouraging you to pause and pay closer attention to the sounds of nature, neighborhoods, and of course your radio. National Sour Candy Day, celebrating candies designed to pucker lips, water eyes, and just test how much citric acid one person can enjoy. I mean, not a whole lot, really. It's also a toss away the could-haves and should-haves day, encouraging people to release old regrets, stop dwelling on missed opportunities, and concentrate on the future. July 19th is National Ice Cream Day. Every day is Ice Cream Day for me, but celebrated on the third Sunday in July, it recognizes one of America's most favorite frozen desserts and the businesses that keep the scoops coming. It's also National Play Day, encouraging children and adults to make room for recreation without turning it into another assignment. It's also Global Hug Your Kids Day, reminding parents and caregivers to express affection, strengthen family bonds, and make sure children know they are loved. July 20th is National Moon Day, commemorating the Apollo 11 moon landing on July 20th, 1969. National Pennsylvania Day, that's kind of an odd... Well, anyhow, celebrating the Commonwealth's history, communities, landscapes, and contributions to American culture and government. National Lollipop Day is also on July 20th, honoring the simple candy on a stick that has kept children happy and dentists gainfully employed for generations. July 21st is National Be Someone Day, challenging adults to recognize and report suspected child abuse, support vulnerable children, and become trusted people children can approach for help. No Pet Store Puppies Day, raising awareness of puppy mills and encouraging prospective pet owners to adopt from shelters or responsible rescue organizations like we've done. National Junk Food Day permits an occasional favorite snack while reminding people that chips, candy, and other treats are best enjoyed as treats and not just food groups. July 22nd is National Fragile X Awareness Day, promoting the understanding of Fragile X Syndrome while supporting affected individuals, families, and professionals and researchers. National Hammock Day is also July 22nd, encouraging people to slow down and find two sturdy trees and enjoy a little summer relaxation above ground. Always best to be above ground, you know. National Mango Day is also on July 22nd, celebrating the tropical fruit and its use in drinks, desserts, and salads, and everything else. And finally, July 23rd is World Sjogren's Day, raising awareness of the disease, supporting those living with the autoimmune condition, and encouraging better recognition and diagnosis. It's also Gorgeous Grandma Day, celebrating grandmothers who are vibrant, active, and interesting women rather than limiting them to outdated stereotypes, you know, the little old lady with the pot roast on a serving tray. You know, that's not your typical grandma these days. And finally, it's National Refreshment Day also, encouraging people to pause during summer heat, relax, and enjoy a cold beverage, preferably before the ice melts. And those are the holidays of the day that you didn't know you needed to celebrate, that you should celebrate because somebody went through the trouble to create them. And I went through the trouble to tell you about them.
Meanwhile, here's Johnny Gregory and Muskrat Love. It's smooth, relaxing, and easy.

Smooth, relaxing, and easy. Stanley Black at the piano. Here's That Rainy Day. Some Fear with the James Last Orchestra and the Lonely Shepherd. Paul Marriott with The Way We Were. And John Gregory with Muskrat Love. 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I'm Eric O'Brien. Here's Tony Mottola. Watching Scotty Grow.

That's Neil Hefti on Smooth, Relaxing, and Easy with Exodus. Before that, we had Norm Geller on How Deep Is Your Love. Jeff Love and the banjos, although I didn't hear one banjo in there, with Sentimental Journey. And Tony Mottola with Watching Scotty Grow. I'm Eric O'Brien in Dateline, Indianapolis. Visitors were evacuated from part of the Indianapolis Zoo after a wildebeest escaped its enclosure and wandered into an adjacent animal habitat. Zoo officials said the animal remained inside a secure area throughout the unexpected field trip, and guests were moved away as a precaution. Staff members safely returned the wildebeest to its proper enclosure without injuries to visitors, employees, or animals. The zoo did not immediately explain how the wildebeest managed to escape, but wildebeests are known for migrating across vast stretches of the African plains, although apparently a neighboring zoo exhibit will do in a pinch. Yes, indeed. Let's see. In London, massive swarms of flying ants appeared over parts of the area in numbers large enough to show up on weather radar as apparent rainfall. The winged insects, known as alates, emerge during warm and humid weather for their annual mating flights. Of course they do. Yes, some swarms can stretch for dozens of miles, and the ants are similar enough in size to raindrops to reflect radar beams. Weather officials said the phenomenon occasionally causes brief patches of false precipitation to appear on radar images. The insects have also been known to disrupt outdoor activities, including matches at Wimbledon. How about that? And finally this hour, in Washington, scientists examining a fossilized Edmontosaurus skull discovered evidence of an encounter that went poorly for the plant-eating dinosaur. The fossil contains a Tyrannosaurus tooth still embedded in the animal's face, providing rare physical evidence of an attack by the giant predator. Researchers said the discovery offers new information about interactions between Tyrannosaurus and its prey. The embedded tooth suggests the Edmontosaurus survived at least briefly after being bitten, although scientists continue studying the fossil for clues. Dinosaur fossils frequently preserve bones, but direct evidence of predator attacks is considerably less common. Very interesting stuff. You can only hear it here on Smooth, Relaxing, and Easy, where we have the Marina Strings and Solitary Man.

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Oh, that was a long ending. Smooth, relaxing, and easy with Ray Conniff and the Gang and Top of the World. The Holly Ridge Strings before that with Uncle Albert and Admiral Halsey. Nat King Cole and Those Lazy, Hazy, Crazy Days of Summer. Lex De Azevedo with Yes, I'm Ready. And the Marina Strings with Solitary Man. 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Here's John Gregory. And Lion Eyes. Not Lion's Eyes. Lying Eyes. Just thought I'd make that clear.

0: Bob Crew Generation takes us up to the top of the hour. I'm Eric O'Brien. Stay tuned for the next hour of smooth, relaxing, and easy, won't you?
1: Oh, good God.

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1: I want to end with this beautiful quote, Antonio Gramsci. The old world is dying away, and the new world struggles to come forth. Now is the time of monsters. I don't know, Donald Trump, Narendra Modi, whoever you want to put in that category. Thank you.
2: That's Taimur Rehman, and this is Alternative Radio. I'm David Barsamyan. This edition of AR features Taimur Rehman on Antonio Gramsci, the imprisoned philosopher. Antonio Gramsci of Italy was one of the most important and original political and philosophical figures of the 20th century. He was a staunch anti-fascist and was jailed for years in Mussolini's prisons. He wrote with great insight about class, culture, and the state. He said that once the state establishes ideological authority, its use of violence can become unnecessary. Gramsci was critical of those intellectuals who play a huge role in manufacturing consent for the policies of the ruling class. He developed such key concepts as cultural hegemony, organic intellectuals, and war of position. He warned of morbid symptoms afflicting so-called liberal democratic societies. Today, almost a century after his death, Antonio Gramsci continues to inspire and inform progressive activists everywhere. He warned of morbid symptoms afflicting so-called liberal democratic societies. Today, almost a century after his death, Antonio Gramsci continues to inspire and inform progressive activists everywhere. To talk about Antonio Gramsci is Taimur Rehman of Pakistan. He's a professor at the Lahore University of Management Sciences, known by the acronym LUMS. He's the author of Class Structure of Pakistan, and he's Secretary General of the Mazdoor Kisan Party, Workers and Peasants Party. Along with his political and teaching activities, he's the lead guitarist of the Pakistani music band Lal. This classic from the AR archives was recorded in Lahore, Pakistan in 2019. And now, Taimur Rehman.
1: Folks, today we are going to study Antonio Gramsci, his criticism of economism. But in the process of criticizing economism, you see that he develops many, many interesting new and different ideas about hegemony, about political and civil society, about the state, about the relationship between the economic base and the superstructure, and so on. And all of those ideas are very, very pertinent, although they all emerge out of the singular strand of criticizing economism. I completely empathize with those who are unable to sort of extract from the reading what's going on, because, well, there's two major reasons for that. The first is that Gramsci is responding to various people in his own time frame who are writing about Marxism, writing on behalf of Marxism, or writing against Marxism. And so in responding to them, he's more or less assuming that you know the people, or at least know the arguments that those people have made, and that you're familiar with both Marxism as well as the arguments with which he's dealing. So it's kind of, again, once again, a situation where you're entering into a debate in the middle of the debate rather than being introduced to all the terms. That's the first major difficulty. The second major difficulty is that these writings were writings that Gramsci wrote while he was in prison. And so the access that he had to various books and sources of information were naturally limited. Although he did have access to some, but it was not by his choice what he had access to. Moreover, he had to write things in a way that he was using code names, or rather he was changing the terms. He could have written it much more simply. For example, he could have just said, the philosophy of Marxism says XYZ, or Marxism says XYZ, but you notice he doesn't use that term. He uses the term, the philosophy of praxis, leaving many of us thinking, what is that and how is that different from Marxism and how does that relate to everything and so on. And he uses a number of terms in this particular way. For example, there are a number of passages where he writes about nations fighting in military wars, whereas you can very clearly see that what he really means is classes fighting in them. The reason why he can't write classes is because everything he's writing is going to be read by the prison authorities. So he has to somewhat change the meaning here and there in order for it to pass the censors. And you really have to be sort of more or less aware what he's getting at in order to really understand what he's talking about. So for these two reasons, number one, the fact that he's jumping into the middle of the debate, sorry, you're jumping into the middle of a debate that you're not familiar with. You need a prior knowledge of Marxism and the debates around it. And for the reason that he's trying to avoid the prison censor. Otherwise, the censor of the prison will say, sorry, but we're confiscating these writings. We're not going to allow them to be given to your family or your friends or comrades or whatnot. So he's trying to avoid that. And thirdly, of course, he's writing mostly out of memory. What a phenomenal memory he had, really. To be so productive in prison is quite phenomenal. Interestingly, Faiz Ahmad Faiz, the great Pakistani poet and critic of the establishment and left-wing progressive figure, the iconic left-wing progressive figure of Pakistan, also wrote most of his most famous poems while being in prison. Another great example of someone who really developed intellectually while being in prison is Malcolm X, who went into prison and came out of prison a completely reformed and changed person, ready and willing to fight for the rights of the African-American community. But this is a particularly brutal prison, and it was particularly brutal for Gramsci because this is a prison under Italian fascism, and they, of course, had no love lost for Antonio Gramsci. And it was very difficult for Gramsci as well. He already had and further developed very, very serious health problems while in prison and died at a very young age. And so you can imagine that this was no walk in the park, so to speak. So Gramsci gets his name from a town in eastern Albania, which is called Gramsh, and that's just changed into its Italian sort of name, Gramsci. His father was, in 1898, convicted of corruption, and he was then imprisoned. And as a consequence of the imprisonment of his father, the family became completely destitute. Not that they were very well off before, but now they became very, very poor. In fact, they became so poor that Gramsci had to stop his schooling and had to do work to make ends meet. Finally, his father was released in 1904, and Gramsci could then thereafter continue his schooling. Gramsci suffered from very early on, from his childhood, with very, very severe health problems. He had a terrible malformation of the spine, which stunted his growth and meant that he was not even 5 feet tall. And he was hunchbacked because of that malformation of the spine. In 1911, when Gramsci was a brilliant student, and in 1911 he managed to win a scholarship to this amazing university, that's the University of Turin, of course, where he made his name as a leftist. So a highly, you know, sort of an elite university where he really excelled in philosophy and other things, and I think he really came into his own. In 1913, soon after university, he joined the Italian Socialist Party. Now, just a note here that this is the Italian Socialist Party was already a pretty strong party, and Italy already had its own working class tradition and so on. By 1916, he showed himself to be a very good writer. He was writing on working class issues, on their struggles in Turin and so on. And so in his own town, he became the co-editor of Avanti, which means forward, of the socialist, the party's official newspaper. By 1919, he had set up his own weekly newspaper, which was called The New Order. The Italian Socialist Party was a very diverse sort of group of people. So they were all socialists in one way or another, but relatively speaking, it had still had a very diverse ideological spread. And because of that diversity, it also had a lot of factional infighting, etc. And Gramsci thought that it wasn't a very effective party. And by 1919, the Bolshevik Revolution has occurred, which is in 1917 in Russia, the Russian Revolution. And Gramsci is very much attracted to Lenin's style of leadership, his party, his understanding of how to do politics, and so on and so forth. And what Gramsci wants to do is to create a Marxist-Leninist party in the context of Italy. But the New Order is more or less dedicated to that particular function, that we are going to popularize Lenin's ideas and create in Italy a party like the Bolshevik Party in Russia. From between 1919 and 1920, Turin, where Gramsci is an activist and working and organizing workers, experiences big mass working class strikes, really, really huge strikes. But sadly, by 1920, they are defeated. By the way, across Europe at that time, from 1917, 18, 1990, up to 1920, there are strikes and protests and revolutionary movements in almost every part of Europe. These strikes have a very deep impact on Gramsci. He observes them very closely. He's working with them very closely. He observes the workers very closely. He observes how they organize. And he's very much influenced, not just by the literature that he's reading coming in from Russia, but very much by his experiences there amongst working people. He himself belongs to, you know, the working class. By January 1921, Gramsci is able to gather enough support together with another leader called Bordiga. Together they're able to gather enough support to say, we don't want to stay with the Italian Socialist Party. We are going to create a new party, which is called the Italian Communist Party, which actually goes on towards, you know, sort of enormous success. Togliatti was the big leader of the Italian Communist movement. Interestingly, Togliatti was also a student at the University of Turin when Gramsci was a student there. Soon after the formation of the Italian Communist Party, there was a period of repression against the party. In 1926, the fascist government enacted emergency laws, that's Mussolini's government, on the pretext that there was an alleged attempt on Mussolini's life. And so after that, the police had already arrested Bordiga, but now had also arrested Antonio Gramsci, despite the fact that he ought to have had parliamentary immunity. At his trial, Gramsci's prosecutor stated, for 20 years, we must stop this brain from functioning. And he received a 20-year sentence. After about 11 years in prison, his health had deteriorated enormously. His teeth had fallen out. His digestive system had collapsed. He couldn't eat solid foods. And he had convulsions when he vomited blood. He suffered a headache so violent that he beat his head against the walls of his cell. So, he was really in a very bad state in prison. There was, in fact, an international campaign for his release from professors at Cambridge University. He was due to be released on April 21st, 1937, but he had become so ill by that time that he couldn't really be moved. He had a number of sort of diseases. By 27th April 1937, he passed away only at the age of 46. But in this period, and despite all this ill health, he managed to write 30 notebooks, over 3,000 pages, on history, on politics, and on philosophy, and so on. So, you know, despite all these difficulties, he was quite prolific in his intellectual output. His contribution to the intellectual heritage that of humanity includes his ideas about cultural hegemony as a means of legitimizing the capitalist state, the idea of organic intellectuals, what are organic intellectuals versus technocratic intellectuals, his distinction between political society and civil society, what is that distinction, how do we understand it, his critique of historicism and economic determinism, which is, I think, one of the key elements in his entire thing, a lot of his other concepts, like the distinction between political and civil society, cultural hegemony, organic intellectuals, really flow out of this main concern of how do we understand economic determinism and historicism and so on. And finally, his critique of pre-Marxist materialism. But these are just some of the main, very, very big influences that people widely acknowledge. How do we begin to understand Gramsci's actual thought? In order to understand Gramsci, we've got to first understand Karl Marx. We've got to understand how Marx understood history and his criticism of capitalist society. Marx was a prolific writer. The collected works of Marx and Engels are 52 volumes. But the passage that is perhaps most widely quoted is in which he sort of very quickly sums up. This is the preface to The Critique of Political Economy, etc., in which he very quickly tries to sum up in a few sentences the way that he wants us to understand history or examine history. This is one of the most widely cited passages out of Marx's work, and very, very influential for that reason. So let's read through this passage, try and understand what he's saying. So he says, in the social production of their existence, men, and by men here he means human beings, humans inevitably enter into definite relations which are independent of their will. So let's stop there just for a second. To produce and reproduce life, we cannot produce and reproduce life individually. We have to enter into social relations, right? We have to enter into relations with each other. To have children, obviously, we have to enter into sexual relations. To produce the necessities of life, food, clothing, shelter, we have to work together at some level, cooperate with each other at some level. To protect ourselves against animals that may try and hurt us and so on and so forth, we have to work together. So, but what does he mean that they're independent of our will? What he means by that is that these relations that we form with each other are not relations that we can merely pick and choose, but they are in accordance with the circumstances in which we exist. If we are living in the jungle, we'll have to evolve certain kind of relations. If we're living in the mountains, if we're living in the... whatever our material conditions are, those will determine what kind of relations we can create. Namely, the relations of production appropriate to a given stage in the development of their material forces of production. So what does material forces of production mean? It means our ability to produce. What stage are we at in terms of our... what kind of relationship do we have with nature? To what extent are we able to manipulate nature such that we are able to benefit from it? Though that will determine what sort of relations we also have with each other. In other words, the stage of our development of economic, our economic technology, our ability to produce, in turn, the tools we use, the kind of tools we have created, in turn also determine what sort of social relations you and I are going to have with each other in that process of our work and production. So in an advanced society with a high degree of technology, you will have relations that may be very different. For example, if you have a society where you could have meetings that are online, or you could wear a little, what is that called, virtual mask and have a meeting with somebody sitting in Tokyo, and it would seem like you're sitting in the same boardroom, well, then that would mean that you could have a boardroom meeting without traveling from one part of the world to the other part of the world. And that would mean, of course, certain things about what sort of relations you'd have. So what I'm trying to say is technology changes the way we can talk to each other, we can relate to each other, who we can relate to at any given point in time, you know, how many people we can relate to, and so on and so forth. It does change that. And I'm only talking about communication here. Marx is talking about the process through which we come together and work together, and that can be changed by the kinds of tools available to us. So he says the totality of these relations of production, that is the way in which we come together in order to produce, all of them put together, totality means if you take all of those relations in any given society, you put them all together, that constitutes the economic structure of society, the real foundation on which arises a legal and political superstructure. Let's look at some of the relationships that are immediately observable around you. First of all, there's the relationship that you and I, or you have with your professors. Then there's the relationship that you have with the staff or with each other. Then you have a relationship with the staff that works here. Somebody, of course, does the cooking. Somebody does the cleaning, the gardening. There are people who guard your university and so on and so forth. And we, even though we may not say hello to them, we might not exchange pleasantries with them, but we really actually do have a certain relationship with them which keeps us where we are at. even if we don't want to recognize that. But that is the objective reality. So that, he says, you put all of that together, that's the economic foundation. That's the economic structure of a given society. And it's on that economic structure, Marx says, that all your ideas, your ideology, your thought processes, your culture, your laws, etc., your legal and political institutions, they are really reflecting or based on those economic relationships that we enter into as we produce. And to this legal political superstructure and to the economic structure correspond definite forms of social consciousness. So our ideas correspond to our relationships, and those relationships are the real relationships that we have in the process of production. Who does what work? What role do they have in society in that work? What benefits do they get out of society for doing that work, and so on? Those are very, very important in determining the political institutions, which in turn are very, very instrumental in determining our thought processes about institutions, about work, about life, about politics, about economics, so on and so forth. The mode of production of material life, he says, conditions the general process of social, political, and intellectual life. So the way that you come together for work determines the way that you come together for everything else. So consider, for example, that our social relationships are by and large formed by our class, which in turn is formed by our position, our positionality within the mode of production. This occurs nearly from birth. This occurs right from the beginning. It occurs so naturally in any person's life that you don't even think that it occurs. For example, I'll take myself as an example. Here I am standing in front of you wearing jeans and a shirt, etc., speaking in relatively fluent English, if not a slightly Punjabified English accent, etc., right? But all of those things are really, to use slightly postmodern language, symbols of particular class status. If I was born in a village, my dress would be very different, my friends would be very different, my language would be very different, my thoughts would be very different. Psychologists do this little really interesting experiment where they take teenagers or really young kids, and what they do is they put a coin in front of them. There was a coin somewhere over here. I thought I saw a coin. Can't find it anymore. Anyway, they put a coin in front of homeless children and in front of children who are, you know, sort of middle class or upper middle class, and they put a coin in front of them, then they take the coin away, and then they ask them to draw the coin on a piece of paper. And what they noticed was that the children who were from poverty always drew the coin slightly larger on average than the children who were from better off homes. Children born in poverty focus on that. So what am I trying to say? Our very perception of the world is determined. You know, even perception of how large something is, how desirable it is, how much you want it, is determined by what you have and what you don't have and what others have. It plays a very big role. And it's easy to dismiss it and say, money means nothing to me. But then if you don't have money, then you discover suddenly that if you really, really don't have it, that it deprives you of many, many things that are not necessarily material. It's not just that you want to have more stuff, but it deprives you of many, many opportunities that can result in you having a very low self-esteem, a bad image about yourself, or will not give you the ability to really reach your potential. So the mode of production life, says Karl Marx, and of material life conditions the general process of social and intellectual life. It is not the consciousness of men that determines their existence, but their social existence that determines their consciousness. So our ideas are determined by our activity, and one of the main forms of our activity is the activity of producing together. This may seem rather odd to you people, because you are not yet engaged in the process of production, given that you're all students and you're right now what we call dependents. Your parents pay for your food, clothing, shelter, and you're supposed to only study, and you tell your parents, yes, yes, yes, I'm studying, which of course you're not doing at all. But the point is, you're not yet part of the economy, right? You're going to become part of the economy soon. But as soon as you become part of the economy, it's going to take over your life. It's going to be 8 hours of your day. And after you're done with, hopefully you won't have an 8-hour job, But if you do, most likely you will. And after you're done with the 8 hours of the day, you will spend the not next 8 hours recovering from the 8 hours that you worked. And then you'll spend 8 hours sleeping. So that's basically your life. The reason I say that is because I'm trying to show you how the work that you do determines not just the things that you have, but even also the opportunities that you have with respect to your own time. And obviously the activity you're involved in is basically what you're going to be thinking about. If you're sweeping the floors day in, day out, and or you're working in a factory, or you are in the grind, then you don't have time to think about whether the Big Bang theory is correct, or whether there is an infinite number of Big Bangs, whether string theory is correct, whether quantum mechanics is right, or whether the general theory of relativity by Einstein is right. You're not going to have the sources available to you, the time to go through what has been written on that subject, to deliberate on those matters. You may have the potential, you may have the intelligence, you may have the ability, but you will not have the opportunity. And what are you going to be occupied with in terms of your mind is going to be the things that you are occupied with in terms of your time. So what we get from this is this sort of a metaphor of a base and a superstructure, a triangle. Marx here is using an architectural sort of metaphor, so we've made a pyramid out of it, where the economy is the base, and the superstructure, which includes art, it includes family, it includes culture, religion, philosophy, law, media, politics, science, education, music, literature, all of those things are in the superstructure. The base includes everything related to the economy, the tools used, the machines used, the factories, the land, the raw materials, all of this stuff, and the various classes that are created in the process of production, industrial working class, managerial class, so on and so forth. That's the base. Now we come to the interesting part. So this was just the background. Now there is a way to understand what Marx has written here, which can be very narrow and economistic, right? Which is that everything that happens in the superstructure, everything that happens in culture, everything that happens in family, religion, education, politics, whatever, everything that's written is immediately and directly related to some direct economic cause. So we try to figure out if we want to know why a particular war is happening. Why is America attacking Iraq, or what is it doing in Iran, etc. We try to find the economic causes, and those can be important. But a lot of times, states will go to war even when there isn't a significant economic benefit to be gained. We know this from history that, for example, the British went to war with Afghanistan several times, 2-3 times in fact, not because they thought that Afghanistan had any economic benefit for them, but simply because they wanted to make sure that the Russians don't take over Afghanistan. So they made it into a sort of buffer area. They didn't necessarily want to gain anything economic out of Afghanistan, but they wanted to make sure Russia doesn't get in, so they went to war in those places. So you can go to war for geostrategic reasons rather than directly economic reasons. So when we understand these sorts of things, we cannot therefore conclude that every action in politics, in culture, war is somehow directly related to economics. If we do that, we make a caricature. I think we simplify human life way too much. So that is called economic reductionism, the idea that everything is economics. Self-interest governs nations and drives the world forward. Everything is about self-interest, class self-interest, individual self-interest, state self-interest, and so on. It's not so easy, right? So economic determinism or economic reductionism is the view that all political or cultural phenomena are determined by or can be reduced to the economic structure. And this is a bit simplistic, overly simplistic. Marx did say, for example, the handmill produces feudalism, the steam mill produces capitalism. And it does sound very reductionist to say something of that sort. But you've got to remember that Marx is making these statements in the context of a discussion about history in unfolding over thousands of years. To take something that may be true at that scale, that one kind of economy will give rise to a particular kind of society, another kind of economy will give rise to another kind of economy, may be true at the grand level of this grand scale of all of history, but it's not necessarily true. You arrive at the grand scale of history, Marx himself says, through various accidents and, you know, movements that seem to be random and so on and so forth, and yet you arrive, he says, at this thing. So Gramsci wants to say that, in fact, when you examine politics at the everyday level, you discover that the base and superstructure don't just have a relationship one way, that the base explains everything in the superstructure, but that the relationship flows both ways. The economic base is really shapes and maintains the superstructure, and in turn the superstructure is created in such a way so as to justify, legitimize the economic base. Hence, not every change in politics is the result of economics. Economic structure itself is always changing. Leaders sometimes make mistakes. Some decisions are made because of internal necessities of an organizational kind. For example, a political party may need to make certain changes, etc., etc. But it has nothing to do with the economic base. It has to do with the politics of the time.
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1: I understand that many of you people will be like, yaar, what's the relevance of all this stuff about economic base and superstructure? How is this sort of, you know, changing anything in our lives and so on? And I can respect that, but I think you've got to appreciate, perhaps you've got to appreciate, you know, the understanding that the idea that all of history could be understood by examining how economic contradictions had played themselves out is a very powerful idea. It's an idea that has played a very influential role in our times. And when you take that argument and extend it too far and you try to make everything come out of economics, then I think, you know, you take a good solid argument and you make it a bit, you know, you take any good solid argument and make it a bit too extreme, then it falls on its face. That's why it's very important to be able to define to what extent the economy influences our social decision-making, political decision-making, our ideas, and so on. But not to go to town on it, not to go so extreme on it that, you know, every question has to have an economic answer. And I think that's basically what Gramsci is trying to explain, is, you know, how these two realms interact. So this debate about the relationship between the base and the superstructure is one of the key debates in political economy as a whole. How do these two realms, the realm of the economic and the realm of the political, how do they interact with each other? That's pretty much what a whole of political economy is about. It's very important for us to be able to tease that out in some way or the other. So Gramsci says structure is not a hidden god. Here he's referring to something that Croquet has written that determines everything. Structure and superstructure are intimately connected, interrelated, and act reciprocally. Structures and superstructures form a historic block. So a historic block is formed out of a structure and a superstructure. So superstructure is not merely unimportant appearances or an unimportant appearance. It forms the ideological and cultural hegemony necessary for the legitimization of the state. So we can't just say something is ideological, so it's unimportant. Marx has never implied that ideology is unimportant. Engels, Gramsci is trying to just reinforce the fact that to say that the economy plays a very influential role in our conceptions is not the same as saying that our conceptions are unimportant in the world of politics and so on and so forth. Not at all. So this exaggeration has occurred both by those who oppose Marxism and even by those who claim to be Marxists themselves. It's happened on both sides of the spectrum. So take, for example, Jordan Peterson. Jordan Peterson made it out to seem like Marx is saying that economics determines everything, right? So he's pushing Marx into economic reductionism. So that's really what Gramsci is saying, that that's a caricature of what Marxism. Superstructures are objective and operative in reality. Marx spoke about the solidity of popular beliefs. And when this way of conceiving things has the force of popular belief, this is another phrase from Marx. So when a particular way of thinking about things becomes common sense, that becomes the politics of common sense. And that is a material, real force that you have to contend with when you enter politics to change society. In other words, popular conviction has the same energy as a material force, says Antonio Gramsci. The philosophy of praxis, here again he means Marxism, itself is a superstructure, says Gramsci. It is the expression of those subaltern classes who want to educate themselves in the act of government and who have an interest in knowing all truths. To give you an example, is Martin Luther King Jr.'s famous speech, "I have a dream that one day this nation will rise up, live out the true meaning of its creed. We hold these truths to be self-evident that all men are created equal," has no impact on the economy. You can't say it's derived from the economy, but it animates many social movements, in fact, that are working for civil democratic equality. And the fact that he can pose it in this particular way is very significant. For example, he could have just said, "We want equality for blacks and we want equality for women and we want equality for all people," right? People have been making that speech for ages, has had no impact. But when he says it in this way, "I have a dream," why does it resonate with the American public? Because the American public has been brought up on the idea of the American dream. And so when he relates his dream to the American dream, that's a very powerful articulation of how the American dream needs to be changed, or what the real American dream ought to have been, and so on and so forth. You see the point here? That's why he's powerful. That's why he's effective, is because he can do that. What is an erroneous way to understand the superstructure or ideology? Well, first of all, he says, yeah, we all acknowledge that ideology is distinct from the structure. It is asserted that a given political situation solution is ideological. That means that it is insufficient for changing the structure, although it thinks that it can do so. But on these correct premises is drawn the conclusion that every ideology is pure appearance, useless, stupid. But that's the wrong conclusion to come to. Just because something is the product of capitalism, just because something is the product even of feudalism, doesn't mean that you can just dispense with it and say, that culture was just useless culture. No, what you've got to understand is that he makes the distinction also between organic and arbitrary. Organic ideologies are necessary for a given structure. Arbitrary ideologies only create individual movements and polemics and so on. So first of all, you've got to sift the chaff and the grain, right? You've got to understand that there are lots of ideas in society. Some are truly arbitrary, temporary, and so on and so forth, and can be dismissed. But organic ideas that are central to systems, to social systems, must be treated with greater care. These are relatively permanent. Organic ideology will lead to organic movements that are relatively permanent. And these must be separated from conjunctural and arbitrary ideologies and movements that are occasional, immediate, and accidental. A common error, though, consists in our inability to find the correct relationship between what is organic and what is conjunctural. So what he's now going to show you is that even that which is conjunctural cannot always be dismissed. In the first case, there is an excess of economism or doctrinal pedantry, the overestimation of mechanical causes. In the second, an excess of ideologism, which is the exaggeration of voluntarism and individualistic element. So you can have an exaggeration of ideologism here and an exaggeration of overestimation of mechanical causes when you're looking at these causes. And you've got to stop doing that. You've got to understand the complex interrelationship between organic ideas, organic movements, conjunctural movements, arbitrary ideologies. They come together in complex ways, and we've got to understand them if you want to make real social change. He's a real craftsman. I mean, he's sitting in jail, but you can give him credit that he's a real craftsman. He's explaining to you, if you want to bring about the feminist revolution, if you want to bring about a revolution against extremism, if you want the end of, in Pakistan, you want the end of, I don't know, XYZ, oppression of minorities, how do you do it? How do you convince people? How do you make it happen? He is an architect, an engineer, you could even call him an artist, of how to create, construct social movements in any given context, how to understand them and create them. So to understand and create them, you have to understand the relations of forces. Who's strong? What is the balance of power? We've got to distinguish, he says, between relations of social forces, that is linked to structure, objective, independent of human will, yani the economic relations between classes. Then you've got to look at the relations of political forces. How many people were there at the climate march? Who are the enemies of the climate? How many others went to the climate march? Okay, right? Okay, there you go. You know, who are they? What are their views? How do they convince people that climate is unimportant? You've got to understand that and the mechanics of that. Finally, he says, between classes or between nations is also the balance of force of military. Who's got a stronger military? He says that also plays an important role. So let's go through them. The first one is kind of self-explanatory, so he doesn't really bother with that, which is the economy, right? The second one he goes into, what about politics? What happens in politics? Well, he says in politics, social movements evolve at three different levels. You can divide them into three different kinds of social movements. The first are economic corporate level, which is that people come together for their immediate economic interests. For example, a trade union in one place or a student union. What is that? That is an economic corporate level stuff. Then you don't unite with all students here. You unite only with LUMS students for LUMS demands. Then what if all students combined? He says that would be the economic class level. It would be where you advance common interests of the working class, common interests of the students or whatever the case is. But these are still economic interests. You're still not vying for political power. The third stage is the political level. He says formation of political parties to contest for hegemony over other subordinate groups. Now you form a political party of whoever it is that you represent, and then you try to build alliances with others in order to win the struggle, right? So he says this is the highest level. And then finally he comes to military force. Quite shocking that he's discussing this while sitting in prison, but he does a trick with it. He discusses it, but he doesn't talk about classes anymore. He talks about nations. Because when he talks about nations, then nobody can object. But you can see that he actually means, because his interest is not national war, but class war, right? So he says, independence cannot be won with purely military forces. It requires both military and political military ones. So you've got to combine politics and military in order to win these sorts of struggles. Military is also important, though, he's trying to say. The oppressed nation, he says, but actually what he means is the class, will therefore initially oppose the dominant military force with the force which is only politico-military. You can't have a head-on confrontation with a stronger opponent. Okay? It's just stupid. It's not about courage or whatnot. He's trying to say to you, you cannot take on the American military just head-on and say, here I am, rock you like a hurricane. No, you can't do that, right? So what do? You have to have a political strategy. You have to try to destroy the war potential of the dominant nation from within. And you have to compel the dominant military force to thin out and disperse over a large territory, thus nullifying a great power part of its war potential. So you've got to find the right way in which their strategic strength cannot be deployed against you in one go, otherwise you'll be wiped out. So it's like a smaller boxer fighting a bigger boxer. The smaller boxer's got to keep his distance. He can't get in there and just say, all right, I'll take your punch and I'll give you one. No, no, can't do that. He's got to go around him. He's got to maneuver around him. He's got to punch, you know, find the loopholes, etc. Never take a full-on punch from the other side. Yes. So what about economic crisis? In 2008, we had a huge, massive economic crisis. And a lot of times we think that an economic crisis ought to generate resistance against capitalism. But then we see Donald Trump get up. Then we see Boris Johnson come up, then we see Le Pen get up, etc. We see Narendra Modi get up. So what's going on?

too delicious. I pull out a bag from my bag. 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I nod. There's nothing I can't do, except what I can't do, or what you don't want me to do.

found that only when time has slain desire is its wish granted. To a smiling ghost, neither harmed nor warmed now by the fire. At a small family-owned beach resort, I eat a BBLT and drink pond water. My astrologer calls me and says I will die in a body of water. That's not a problem for me. I'm an Aquarius. And isn't the Earth basically a body of water anyway? Life is but a place of brief incarceration. I used to enjoy hearing what I had to say to myself. It used to make me laugh. Now it just makes me stare at myself in the mirror and do Brazilian dances.

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I nod. 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

0: head might hurt, your heart still knows the truth. 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Thank you for almost everything. At the end, they will take me out on my stretcher and I will be in good spirits. Buckle up. You may want to survive this one.
1: And headache really is, well, headache and vegan are the type of things that, the type of music that I'm surprised when I get to the end of the album, because I would have thought this, you know, wouldn't have, I would have maybe gotten old after one song, but I just get entranced and then suddenly I'm like two listens through and I don't even realize it.
2: And we've listened to the whole album before.
1: Yeah. We did a car ride out to go climbing and maybe the southeast of Pittsburgh, and we just let this ride and I realized there is something to British guy talking over beats.
2: And with that, we're already at our last album that I wanted to highlight as my favorites of 2025, and it's my favorite album of 2025. As a reminder, others that we've heard from tonight are Enjoy with The Sound of Deceit, Swim School with Swim School, Big L with Harlem's Finest, Mexico Dro, the Still Going EP. That was Headache and Vegan, Thank You for Almost Everything, DJ Planet Express with DJ PE 2025, Metro Boomin with A Futuristic Summer, and Jane Remover with Revenge Seekers. My favorite album of 2025 was DJ Billy Bool with DYR. That stands for Dream Your Reality. Many of you, well, some, I don't know about many, but some of you might know DJ Billy Bool by another name. For years, he's been recording rap music in the Drain Gang Collective under Tyboy Digital. And DJ Billy Bool is his dance music alternate persona. When this came out, Anna, I think I texted you as I was packing up my apartment, and I said, good news, Eurodance is back.
1: Actually, this is the first time remembering this. That definitely happened, and I'm going to dig for that screenshot in a little bit.
2: And Eurodance is back with DJ Billy Bool's DYR. It's Swedish dancey

trance music at its finest. Most of the album, save for the DJ drops, is non-lyrical. It's all instrumental for the most part. But the lyrics that are in this album are all in Swedish. A frequent collaborator, Eurohead, is featured on a lot of the tracks, as are fellow Swedes, Blade and Varg2TM. Sorry, that's Varg2 trademark. So overall, a very Swedish album, despite DJ Billy Bull's longtime deportation to Thailand. And with that, this is my favorite song on my favorite album. It's my favorite song of 2025. It's DJ Billy Bull with DYR Outro, featuring

0: And with that, that's my that concludes my favorite albums of 2025. I'll post the full list with album art to my Twitter account at Delayed Meal. And I'll also shout out the honorable mentions that didn't quite make the cut, but were nonetheless some great albums in 2025. That includes one of Jane Remover's side projects, Venturing, with Ghost Holding, British rapper YT with Oi, Teed, T-E-E-D, formerly known as Totally Extinct Exploding Dinosaurs, is that right?
1: It might be Enormous Dinosaurs.
0: Totally Extinct Enormous Dinosaurs, with Always With Me, Sorry Girls, Dreamwalker, if you like Fleetwood Mac, that's a nice retro homage to Fleetwood Mac, and K Tempest with their self-titled album, K Tempest. Thank you for tuning in to the best of 2025. Looking forward to another great year of listening to music.
1: Yeah.
0: All you listeners out there, never stop listening to new music. Most music I listen to, I never listen to again. And most music I listen to, I have never heard before.
1: Stay curious. Just enjoy.
0: Stay curious. We'll close out tonight with a song from recently sent to us by our various partner record labels and distribution organizations. It's from the Beths' latest album. It's the title track from New Zealand band The Beths' album. The Straight Line Was a Lie. I saw the Beths live a few years ago at Spirit Hall. Great live show.
1: Nice venue.
0: Someone I know used to live near in Iowa. The artist Squirrel Flower recently opened for the Beths on their latest tour or shows. So we'll end with a song from the Kiwis, the Beths. Thanks for tuning in to Best of 2025. I'm DJ Addy, and this is
1: the production assistant,
0: Anna.
1: Anna.
0: Got a name. signing off, wishing you a good night and a happy 2026. Did not have time tonight for my usual yearly replay of the Auld Lang Syne Hardstyle remix. I trust you'll be able to find that one online yourself.
1: That's what we'll be doing later today.
0: And that, this was the first broadcast of 2026 from the basement here on WRCT 88.3 FM. Thanks for tuning in tonight.

0: Welcome to Counterspin, your weekly look behind the headlines. I'm Janine Jackson. PBS News told its audience what to know about the protests and arrests outside a New Jersey detention center. What to know, evidently, is that protesters, quote, say they are showing up in solidarity with detainees inside over accusations of poor living conditions, close quote. So maybe they aren't showing up in solidarity. That's just what they say. And poor living conditions, because it's their home now, well, that's also an accusation. Why can't we see what's true? Oh, because reporters who try to see what's happening are being kept from doing so with rubber bullets and tear gas. But for PBS News, that means we just can't know. Quote, Delaney Hall detainees say they are being given moldy and expired food, close quote. But you know what? Quote, President Donald Trump and his deputies have defended the center's operations and denied there is any hunger strike, abuse, or poor conditions inside, close quote. We hear in this piece from Homeland Security Secretary Mark Wayne Mullen, quote, the fact is we're giving them the calories they want, close quote. And we get a cite from Tom Homan, described as Trump's border czar, saying he got to visit and, quote, the spaghetti was good, close quote. PBS News tells readers that Attorney General Todd Blanche shared images of bloody wounds and bruises sustained by ICE officers. There is not a single quote from a protester, an immigrant rights advocate, or even a journalist who says that people should be able to see what is being carried out in their name. But PBS News assures that's what to know. We'll have a different conversation about what's happening at Delaney Hall and the bigger systems and structures in back of it with Silky Shah, executive director at Detention Watch Network. And yes, times like these make you wish for brave reporters who go to where the darkness is and shine a light. And we have them. They just aren't at the traditional news media you may have learned to look to. We'll talk about the crucial role of frontline reporting with Vanessa Maria Graber, Senior Director of Journalism and Media Education at the group Free Press. That's coming up. We'll get right to it. 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You may have heard about the New Jersey Detention Center, Delaney Hall, where people inside are on a hunger strike in protest of their conditions, and people outside are demanding access and accountability. What's happening inside and outside of Delaney Hall is absolutely a story, but it's also a way into a much bigger, broader story that did not start a month or a year or even 5 years ago. Joining us now to add context to our current and fully appropriate outrage is Silky Shah, Executive Director at Detention Watch Network. She joins us now by phone. Welcome back to Counterspin, Silky Shah.
1: Thanks for having me. It's good to be here with you.
0: Well, if I just go to your start page, I see many people are shocked to learn that the U.S. government systematically deprives the liberty of immigrants, refugees, and people seeking asylum, creating a system of immigration detention, the largest detention system in the world. I feel like that already has 1,000 stories within it. The shock that people might feel, the systemic nature of the injury, and then just the fact that what we're told is a legal system, in fact, operates unjustly and inhumanely. It's June 11th, 2026. What do you want people to see, to understand, and to do in the face of this crisis around detention?
1: It's a really hard time. In my 20 plus years of organizing against immigration detention, I couldn't have imagined it getting as bad as we're seeing now in terms of both the scale of how big it's gotten and also the violence that's taking place inside. And the conditions have always been bad in immigration detention. That is just always the case when you put people in these types of settings. And again, there's so much inhumanity to the way immigrants are treated in ICE custody, in detention generally. But like in this context where you have the federal government saying that this is not a place where we're going to have any oversight, this is a place where there's less ability to kind of monitor and understand what's going on, I mean, that means it's just getting that much more severe. So we've gotten to this last year, more than 60 or 70,000 people detained at any given time, more than 500,000 people going through the system, people spending longer times in detention. And with the hunger strikes happening right now, honestly, it was just a matter of time. I mean, this is a very common thing that happens in immigration detention. And in previous iterations, for many, many years, we've seen this be a way for people in detention to sort of exercise their agency and say, no, we shouldn't be treated like this, and also we should be released. And so, you know, I think from my perspective, seeing what's happened at Delaney Hall in New Jersey or Adelanto in California or a number of other detention centers around the country this last few weeks, I think it's a culmination of this last year and a half of how much more violent and massive the system has gotten.
0: I think there's a confusion around the very concept of detention, because I think people think, at least based on big media stories, well, these people are in prison. I'm sorry if they don't like the food. But detention isn't supposed to be prison. These are not people who have been even accused or convicted of any crime. It's this liminal in-between space that has been taken over by a carceral mindset and understanding. But I think for folks reading in the paper, they think, oh, well, this is part of the legal process. And once they prove that they're legal, somehow this will erase this experience. It's a kind of weird netherworld that I don't feel that is very well understood.
1: Yeah, I do think it's very confusing to people. And I think part of it is because detention is a place where people have so few rights, it's become a testing ground for the authoritarianism of this administration, which we've seen with the detention of international students last year and their protests around solidarity with Palestine, or offshoring of detention we've seen in El Salvador and other places. And the thing I'll say about the immigration detention system as it relates to the larger prison industrial complex we have is that it exists because of that. And so the U.S. is a country, as you said, like, it has the largest detention system in the world. It also has the largest prison systems in the world. And it's a place that's really deeply committed to punishment and these sort of carceral infrastructures. And the immigration enforcement apparatus that we have today really grew out of that. It's about policing. It's about incarceration. And fascism operates through law enforcement and right. these sort of tools. And so the reality is people in detention are not there serving a sentence for a crime. They're waiting a hearing on their deportation case or immigration case or appeal on their case, or they're awaiting deportation. But all detention centers, pretty much the vast majority, are either former state or federal prisons or existing county jails. So they are carceral infrastructure. And even then, on this sort of question of like whether people deserve it or not based on their relationship to the criminal legal system, you know, I think we have to really have a reckoning, and as we did 5-6 years ago during the summer of 2020 and beyond, like this reckoning with the scale of incarceration in this country and how many more people are funneled into this system more and more with harsher laws, higher bails, all those things. The same thing is happening with immigration detention, and this sort of narrative for years where we just accepted that some people were deserving of this. So under the Obama years, it was very much like there are good immigrants and there are bad immigrants, and we're going to go after the bad immigrants, and that's going to help us make the case for the good ones. That just fueled the far right to target more and more immigrants overall. And similarly, under Biden, there was a lot of questions about people newly arriving at the border, and it became the old immigrant versus the new immigrant. And again, because the Democrats didn't really fight back against these narratives, that again fueled the right and fueled this push towards enforcement. And that's what's got us to this place. I think we have to fight for everyone, regardless of why they are inside.
0: And have that bigger vision.
1: Absolutely.
0: We hear about, well, if you did it the right way. Okay. But then you also hear this administration wants to and is simply stripping citizenship from people who did it the quote-unquote right way. So, in other words, it's not a matter of filing the right papers, because if it's decided that this administration doesn't want you, that legal, that paper pushing, that processing, it turns out that is not actually the deciding factor. This whole idea of just do it right and you'll be safe, that's exploded.
1: What's so hard about those conversations is that they're happening in a vacuum, when we have to really understand that immigration is connected to so much more than just this very specific process. And I think one of the big challenges is that so much of the narrative has become about immigration being a public safety issue or a national security issue, when in fact, immigration is about family relationships. In so many ways, that's the real question of how these decisions around immigration are decided. And it's about seeking refuge. And so there can be this perspective of this very process that is actually not something that actually allows people to kind of seek safety or seek opportunity or the other things that people might want by migrating to the U.S. And it ignores the foreign policy implications, the root causes of migration that have created the conditions where people are seeking safety in the U.S.
0: The very framing of immigration as a problem, or the border as a crisis, this is already a framing that sets people up to hear things in a certain way, which I don't know if folks remember. This wasn't the way we talked about people coming to the United States as recently as 15 years ago. So folks are kind of being sold a particular storyline about where their problems come from. And it has a lot to do with news media, I think. It has a lot to do with the story that politicians, amplified by the media, are selling folks. And I wonder, how do you think we can reframe that? You know, we see pushback. Certainly we see resistance to this idea. But what deeper do you think needs to happen?
1: The reality is that politicians generally use immigrants as scapegoats to be this place to put all the country's problems on, when actually a lot of it is a failure to meet the needs of everyday Americans in so many ways, especially leading up to the 2024 election. So many of the narratives were around the lack of social safety nets, what people needed, especially in the post-pandemic environment, and then immigrants arriving. And so immigrants became this really, really easy scapegoat for the right. And again, I do think that the Democrats failed to put forward a pro-immigrant message and understand that the immigrants are a part of the fabric of the U.S. in every single way. I would say that part of this is really tackling those questions about where we choose to put our resources. So just this week, Congress passed the new reconciliation money for immigration enforcement for ICE at $70 billion. Last summer, we also saw $170 billion go to immigration enforcement, which means more infrastructure, expansion of detention. They're trying to have these large 1,000-bed warehouses in parts of the country to hold people in detention. They've expanded ICE agents to more than 20,000 agents. It's essentially Trump's occupying army at this point. And that's where the money is going. And often there's a scarcity mindset that we can't have the resources to have Medicare for All or SNAP or all the other benefits that people deserve, and education, nutrition, et cetera. And in so many ways, when you're looking at how much money is going to these systems of control, these systems of violence, and being stripped from these other parts of society that are really needing it, I think that's where we can start to sort of tackle this question of, let's stop scapegoating immigrants. Let's make sure to to really talk about what the needs are. And I think people are starting to make those connections.
0: Let me just follow up on that finally, because I do see hope. I feel very sad and angry and scared, you know, but I see hope in people getting out of bed and going to Delaney Hall and raising their voices and protesting, and they're putting themselves in harm's way. And I just think the support for those people who are connecting those dots, even if you're sitting at home, is part of what you can do. How do you talk to people who say, I want to help, I want to plug in, I just don't know what to do?
1: There's so many things people can do. I mean, I think, again, supporting people who are hunger striking inside. Detention is across the country. There's likely a detention center near you. Finding the community that's working to support people inside to help get them released. The big goal right now with the hunger strikes is get people out. We have to do the work to protect our communities now. So the incredible work that happened in Minneapolis, for instance, and all these other places around Ice Watch campaigns, making sure people don't end up in the system in the first place, being really attuned to what's happening in your community, in your neighborhood, and then more broadly. Unfortunately, we just lost on this load around the $70 billion, but I do think generally there's so much that Congress plays a role in terms of resourcing the system, and also these sort of longer term questions about how do we change the system. And so calling your members of Congress, things like the Melt Ice Act and other efforts to shift the system eventually. I think locally, you know, a lot of work is happening to stop detention expansion. We have a lot of resources on our website at detentionwatchnetwork.org, and a lot of work at state legislatures. New York just passed a bill against immigration detention. It is a time where the levers of power are limited, but there is some opportunity, especially at the state and local level. So finding your community, what you can do there, and then just sort of staying attuned. Like, I think one challenge of these moments is it becomes so overwhelming, but I do think at some point we're going to have an opening to really shift things. So I want us to be as ready as possible for that moment and bringing more people in.
0: All right, then. We've been speaking with Silky Shaw. She's executive director at Detention Watch Network. They're online, detentionwatchnetwork.org. Silky Shaw, thank you so much for joining us this week on Counterspin.
1: Thanks so much for having us. Great to be here.
0: Many ideas are being tested right now in the U.S. What the First Amendment actually means and does is one of them. There is a horror show happening at, but not only at, Delaney Hall, a prison labeled detention center in New Jersey, where, as Counterspin listeners likely know, hundreds of people have been on hunger strike to protest the conditions they're subjected to as they presumably await adjudication. And where reporters and protesters seeking to shed light on the situation have been met not with legal arguments or explanation, but with pepper spray and rubber bullets. The story isn't about the failure of journalism itself. It's more about the actual nature and meaning of the job and why it needed a constitutional amendment to protect it. Vanessa Maria Graber is the Senior Director of Journalism and Media Education at the group Free Press. She joins us now by phone from Philadelphia. Welcome to Counterspin, Vanessa Maria Graber.
2: Thank you so much for having me here.
0: Well, I really just wanted to ask you to tell us about what you've been seeing at Delaney Hall that's important about reporting and organizing and that relationship. What can we be taking away from this absolute nightmare about the role of frontline journalism?
2: So at Free Press, because we care very much about defending First Amendment rights and test freedom of journalists, we've had our eye on places like Delaney Hall and Minneapolis, Chicago, Los Angeles, and many of the protests that are happening outside detention centers across the U.S. And unfortunately, we've had to pay close attention because many journalists and protesters' First Amendment rights are being violated. Protesters have a right to assemble in public places, peacefully, nonviolently, which they have been doing. And they have been met with violence and not allowed to protest and their rights to draw attention to some of the abuses that are happening in these detention centers have been violated. The press also has a right to cover these issues, to cover these stories, to find out where detainees are being taken and what's happening inside the center. And they've also been met with violence and arrest. And so we've been incredibly concerned about what has been happening at Delaney Hall in Newark, New Jersey. We have been working in New Jersey for more than 10 years, trying to get more access to the media, but especially for communities that don't have a lot of access to information, like immigrant communities and Spanish-speaking communities. And so what we've been seeing in the course of more than a year is immigrant journalists really be on the front lines of the story, not just reporting on these protests, but really trying to amplify the larger story of the human rights abuses happening inside Delaney Hall. So drawing attention to the medical neglect for detainees being forced to work $1 a day, being inside there under overcrowded, unsanitary conditions, being forced to eat rotten food. They have been being arrested. They've been put under curfew. They've been put in a quote-unquote protest zone, in a public area where they're allowed to protest. And journalists who have been clearly identified, some of whom are with major media networks, not that that should make any difference, but they've also been brutally attacked by the New Jersey State Police and by ICE agents. And some of them were detained under the same brutal conditions that many immigrants are facing. And so once they got detained, that's finally when they were able to get access and see what it's like for the many immigrant families that are inside detention centers like that. And so it is incredibly concerning to see those protesters, legal observers, and journalists be hit with rubber bullets, tear gas, smoke grenades, pepper sprayed. And some of the pictures and video and reports that we're seeing are very, very alarming.
0: It's beyond alarming. And then I guess you know that some of the reporters who are trying to shed light there are from major media organizations. But I would say this is a four-alarm fire that you would hope that any media organization would be talking about, would be screaming about, would be, you know, fighting for things to change. What we're seeing instead, and this is part of the story, is folks who are saying, well, I didn't think I was a journalist, but it turns out I am because I'm trying to shed light on this. And so we're kind of seeing a defining of what it means to commit acts of journalism. And it turns out it doesn't mean that you have to come from a well-funded legacy organization. You just have to have a particular kind of job in mind.
2: Yeah, what people need to understand, especially in immigrant communities, Spanish-speaking communities, is that these corporate media outlets do not serve them. Their messages do not reach these communities. And so in order to fill the gaps, in order to provide the critical information that's necessary to keep people safe, organizers and citizen journalists have assumed the role of journalists to be able to bring that information to these communities that are not being served. And so that's why you see so many people affiliated with organizing groups or immigrants' rights organizations be doing these live streams and using social media and using apps like WhatsApp in order to tell people what's happening and to be able to try to bring news about family members that are inside that detention center. And really, they've been raising the alarm about these conditions way before corporate media got a hold of the story. Violence had to break out at Delaney Hall before that story rose to the national level. But for many, many months before that, this was a crisis point among immigrants across New Jersey who not only were trying to advocate on behalf of the families, by raising awareness about this, but also trying to provide information to keep people out of there as the ICE raids continue across states like New Jersey. These folks are not just covering the protests outside there, but they're also having to give people information about how to know their rights, how to exert their rights, how to stay safe in their communities, and how to access legal resources. And that's a job the mainstream corporate media has never done.
0: Let me ask you, finally, these folks need help. They need public support. They need more eyes. They need more people paying attention. How can people plug in to the work that's happening? I know there's a call from organizers to say, hey, you know, help us do this work that we're doing. What could folks do? What can folks do?
2: I think the biggest thing they can do is repost, reshare some of these live streams and photographs and videos that are being reported. I think it's fine to repost quote-unquote legitimate journalists, although they're under some real editorial constraints. So I think it's even more important to amplify the truth tellers, many of whom are immigrant rights organizers and people from other social justice groups who are live streaming daily. And there's actually a network of immigrant rights groups working together to share live streams in order to reach the most people. So groups like El Pueblo Unido de Atlantic City, CATA, Cosecha, and Fabio Onalera, the Foster Jersey Solidarity Collective, they are all working really hard to let people know what's going on and urging people to contact the governor. Certainly, if you don't have social media and you're listening to the radio right now, tune in to their radio station. CASA has a low-power FM station. And certainly, you can volunteer, you can give money, and you can make your voice heard to the legislators who are responsible with oversight of places like these.
0: We've been speaking with Vanessa Maria Graber. You can find her piece first on the scene at Delaney Hall at pressingissues.org. Vanessa Maria Graber, thank you so much for joining us this week on Counterspin.
2: It's been a pleasure. Thanks, Janine.
0: And that's it for Counterspin for this week. Counterspin is produced by the Media Watch Group FAIR. The show is engineered by Alex Noyes. I'm Janine Jackson. 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

0: 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Due diligence.
1: The key to the cage.
0: Here's Steve Herman and Bill Bernadoni.
2: It is hot and humid inside the Pennsylvania State House on a summer's day in 1787. The windows have been kept shut, the drapes closed. The dozens of men in the stifling room need security and privacy. They hardly notice the smell of perspiration and snuff, that ground tobacco they pinch and sniff to try to keep alert through an exhausting process to write a Constitution for the United States, a fledgling nation bankrupt and vulnerable. The defeated British still refuse to abandon their forts in the West, and the feared Spanish have closed the Mississippi River to American trade.
3: The sweltering conditions in Philadelphia are practically unbearable for the elder statesmen, including 61-year-old George Mason, suffering from gout. While he maintains etiquette, he is impatient, stubborn, and sarcastic. Mason is considered one of the best brains crafting the Constitution of the United States, but his mind is obsessed with a terrifying conclusion. We're building a cage without a key.
2: The trap is Article 5, which outlines how the Constitution can be changed. Mason, protective of individual liberty, refuses to yield.
3: The plantation owner and master of Republican principles insists that if Congress would exclusively have the power to modify the Constitution, the federal government would never vote to limit its power.
2: Mason convinces his fellow delegates to add a convention clause. It allows the states to bypass Congress entirely to propose amendments if two-thirds of the states agree.
3: But Mason still refuses to sign the Constitution because it lacks a Bill of Rights and his belief that Article 5 still doesn't go far enough in protecting the states from the federal government.
2: While we eventually get the Bill of Rights, largely thanks to George Mason's persistence, there has never been another constitutional convention. Every one of the 27 amendments ratified has come through Congress. Mason's key to the cage remains in the lock, turned halfway, waiting for a moment of crisis sharp enough to possibly force it open.
3: I'm Bill Bernadoni.
2: And I'm Steve Herman.
3: Today on America at 250 Due Diligence, should we have another constitutional convention?
2: Today, a movement is underway to invoke Article 5 for the first time, with supporters arguing it is the founders' intended check on federal power and critics warning of significant procedural and structural risks. Our first guest is one of the nation's leading constitutional scholars on this question.
3: Professor David Super of Georgetown University Law Center has written and testified extensively on Article 5, drawing on the historical record and the text of the Constitution to highlight what he sees as major uncertainties in the convention process. Joining us now, Georgetown University Professor David Super.
4: Professor, a big hoopla this year, 250th anniversary of the United States. And one thing I wanted to ask you is a lot of people get the impression the Declaration of Independence, July 4, 1776, but it really wasn't done and dusted. From what I can tell, was sort of a starting point. And what was the process like before we started getting to the Constitution and the Articles, and definitely Article 5 that we want to talk about today?
5: Well, the Declaration of Independence was a visionary document, and it set out what we were about. We said there we don't want to pick a quarrel with the king, but ultimately the country belongs to the people, and the king has been acting unjustly, and people have a right to throw off tyranny, and established a lot of principles that are important, such as all people are created equal and that we are bound by natural law to do the right thing.
4: But that was a pretty aspirational document, wasn't it? Because there was, what did we have at that time? Did we have the Articles of Confederation? There was not a constitution, right?
5: No, prior to July 4th, there was no America, that we were colonies of the Brits. So the Declaration set out our principles. We started with our lofty ambitions and struggled thereafter to make something of them. At that time, the states were all separate, all distinct as British colonies, and we said we wanted to be a country. Later, we put together the Articles of Confederation, an early and not especially successful constitution. And then in 1787, we had a convention in Philadelphia that wrote the constitution that stuck, the one we have today.
4: That's 11 years after the Declaration of Independence.
5: Yes.
4: Why did it take so long to get to Philadelphia and write this constitution?
5: Well, because there was a lot of difference among the colonies. Massachusetts was not Georgia, and people wanted initially to have as little of central government as possible and as much in the way of states' rights as possible. Unfortunately, European powers and others put a lot of pressure on the new country, and the weak government that the Articles of Confederation created was not up to the task.
3: You've studied Article 5 through constitutional history and legal scholarship as well. So what first drew you to this mechanism and to this conversation?
5: Well, the notion that everyone who takes ninth grade civics assumes that the Constitution is central to our country. These days, there are fewer and fewer things we agree about. The Constitution is one of the few of them. And it shocked me to discover how much effort was being made to convening a new convention that could whisk that all away.
4: Convening a new convention when?
5: Well, there have been efforts on and off throughout the country's history. There has been a renewed effort since about 2010 to have a new convention that would make pretty dramatic changes in the Constitution that we inherited from the founders.
3: What about the processes that they have put into place, meaning 38 states have to approve anything, 34 to call a convention? Because when we talk to Mark Meckler with Convention of States, that's what he's going to say, is 38 states have to approve this and 34 have to get there to call it. So what about that argument that he'll make later on in the program about preventing anything wild and crazy from happening?
5: Well, that sounds a lot better than it is. First off, the requirement of 34 states to call a convention. Congress has always interpreted that as meaning that 34 states have to agree at the same time on the same purpose for a convention. If that's the test you apply, then at most he's got 20 states. I'm not sure he has that many, but he certainly doesn't even claim to have more than 20. That's barely over halfway there. So what has increasingly become clear is that the people seeking to persuade the country to call a convention have failed. They're not going to get 34 states through an honorable way. So they've been taking deep dives through the archives, looking for very old applications for a convention, in some cases passed more than 200 years ago, that they are bringing up and saying that those can somehow be counted together with the applications we have right now. So the proponents of this were all about 34 states when they thought they could get it, but now, rather than conceding defeat when they've fallen well short of that, they're looking for other things. As far as ratification, we don't really know there. We know that the Constitution we have now requires 38 states for ratification, but we also know the Articles of Confederation required unanimity to make changes to it, and the Philadelphia Convention simply threw that out. We also know that one of the big champions of an Article 5 convention now, House Budget Committee Chairman Jody Arrington, has introduced resolutions in several recent Congresses that would have ratification take place by referendum. That's not allowed in Article 5. If they can change Article 5's ratification procedures in that way, they can probably do it in others too.
4: George Mason, I believe, liked the idea of the states rather than the members of Congress being allowed to change the Constitution. Are you equally distrustful of allowing members of Congress to be the avenue if we do need to change something in the Constitution?
5: I think the Constitution belongs to the people, and the people ought to change the Constitution if it needs to be done. What I don't support is any slick methods that would make changes in the Constitution that the people don't fully understand and support by a supermajority. My concern about Article 5 convention is that no one knows what it would do. It will be likely composed of state politicians, likely ambitious state politicians. It will be mobbed by moneyed special interest groups. And those that think they know what it is going to do are almost certainly kidding themselves. I don't have deep affection for much of what Congress does, but if we use the other method of amending the Constitution by having Congress propose something, we'll all know what it is. And we can all say this is good or this is bad. Congress has proposed a number of amendments to the Constitution that the state said, no, we don't need that. We don't want that. A convention is a pig in a poke. Amendments from Congress may not be ideal, but at least it's something that we, the people, can debate and reach a conclusion on.
4: Well, you mentioned about the people having the choice here. We the people, right? We all know that phrase. But are the people represented through Congress, the states, the president? Who gets to decide that? How do you interpret it?
5: I think the best approach is to bring in both the people's elected representatives in Congress and their elected representatives in state legislatures. There certainly are some bad politicians in Congress. There are some bad politicians in state legislatures. If we go through the convention method, we will be doubling down on the state politicians. This will not be ordinary people, you and me, taking time out from our job to go convene in the convention. It will be the most ambitious politicians in each of the states, in all likelihood. I don't particularly trust them more or less than I trust the members of Congress. What I do think is that we should have an open and full debate, and that can only happen if we have particular amendments that are passed by Congress. It'll have to be bipartisan. Neither party has been even close to two-thirds control of Congress in many, many decades. So we'll get something that is bipartisan from Congress, and we can decide whether it's any good or not.
4: Who decides who gets to go to the convention then, if it's handled by the states rather than Congress?
5: Article 5 is silent on that. According to the Library of Congress, the presumption long was that Congress would pick the delegates. The people that are proposing an Article 5 convention seem to be assuming that the state legislatures will choose the delegates with or without the input of their state governors. A number of states have laws that either give it just to the legislature or to the governor and the legislature. But Congress is free under Article 5 to make a different decision. Indeed, we can have an Article 5 convention in which Congress appoints itself to be the delegates.
3: Kind of an open-ended question here. Do you think that if we could talk to those individuals like George Mason, who helped put together the Constitution and helped put together Article 5, do you think some almost 250 years later that they would be surprised that an Article 5 convention has yet to be called in the 250-year history of this country?
5: I don't know. I know one person who I think would be pleasantly surprised by that, and that's James Madison. There was a discussion in the first Congress when it was suggested that they write a Bill of Rights, that they call a convention for that. And the leading opponent of that proposal was James Madison, who had seen how tempestuous a convention could be, how unpredictable they could be, and how people with questionable motives can try to take them over. He wrote to one of his friends in, I believe, 1789, that people of the worst motives would be taking over a convention, would push ideas that they said were good for the Republic, but in fact would tear the fabric of the Republic apart. So I think he would be delighted that we have amended the Constitution through the other method under Article 5, through proposals by Congress which were accepted or rejected by the states.
3: Professor David Super from Georgetown University, really appreciate the time and the perspective today. That's the constitutional and historical framework, but as we've discussed, there's a very real, very active movement right now trying to use Article 5 in a way it's never been used before.
2: After the break, we'll talk with Mark Meckler,

0: This is America at 250, Due Diligence. Here's Steve Herman and Bill Bernadoni.
1: After our conversation with Professor David Super, we turn now to a very different perspective on one of the Constitution's most debated and never used mechanisms. In 1787, George Mason warned that if the federal government ever grew too powerful, Congress might not be willing to rein itself in. That concern helped shape Article 5, which gives the states the authority to step in and propose constitutional amendments through a convention if Washington won't act.
2: For nearly 250 years, that path has remained untouched. But today, a growing movement argues that moment has arrived. Mark Meckler is the founder of the Convention of States Project, an organization working state by state to call an Article 5 convention aimed at limiting federal power, imposing fiscal restraints, and setting term limits for federal officials. Mark, welcome. So for listeners who may not be familiar, can you kind of outline as we get started with this conversation, what is the Convention of States Project and what is it exactly that you're working to accomplish?
3: Sure. Well, Article 5 contains the ways in which we are allowed to amend the United States Constitution. It contains two ways. The first is the one we've used 27 times, and that's when both houses of Congress agree by a two-thirds vote they want to propose an amendment. They agree on that amendment, they take the vote, and they send it out to the states for ratification by three-quarters of the states. But the framers also understood that it was possible that the federal government would get out of control, so they provided a second method, a method for specifically routing around and outside of the federal government. And what it said was when two-thirds of the states wish to call a convention, so essentially, in a way, sit as Congress sits, two-thirds of them can agree to the subject matter on which they want to call a convention. They can pass resolutions in their state legislatures. When two-thirds, at this point, that's 34 states have done so, they can gather in conventions, debate, and propose amendments in the same manner that Congress can. And then ratification works exactly the same. It takes three-quarters of the states to ratify. So what our organization is doing, the Convention of States Project, is we're working to utilize that second clause of Article 5, introduced by Colonel George Mason, and trying to get 34 states to rally to propose amendments specifically to impose fiscal restraints, to impose term limits, and to impose scope and jurisdictional restraints on the federal government.
1: Wow, Mark, that's a handful. Has this ever been tried before, this route?
3: It's been tried many times. It's never been accomplished. Yeah, there have been over 400 applications in American history to call a convention of states, but we've never had the requisite two-thirds agree on what the states want to talk about. So this is the first time that there's been a nationally organized effort by a big organization like ours to try and get this done in the number of states necessary.
1: And how many states do you have right now?
3: So far, we've just recently surpassed the 20th state. That was Kansas, was state number 20. And we have a few more states on the cusp right now.
2: Convention of States, the effort is something that is broadly supported by a lot of Republicans, but far less so on the left. Right now, Republicans control White House, Congress, majority of state governments. Why hasn't there been more of a deliberate push to make this bipartisan? And wouldn't that make it far more likely to reach the 34 states that are needed for a convention to be called?
3: Yeah, certainly my preference would be broader bipartisan support. We have had supporters on the left. We do have, by the way, Democrat supporters all over the country. In Hawaii, we came out of a committee hearing. We had five Democrats on that committee. They all voted for us. We've had Democrat lead sponsors in Ohio. Our lead sponsor in Pennsylvania is a Democrat. So there is some bipartisan support, but I do think it's accurate to say it's primarily conservative Republican support.
1: Mark, if Republicans are more positive about this approach than Democrats, and we're in a situation right now, at least until November, where the White House and both chambers of the Congress are controlled by one party, the Republican Party, and we have a president who is not bashful about getting the Congress to do his bidding. Why is it not possible to go that route for whatever you're trying to accomplish by this method of going to the states?
3: Yeah, I think it's just a numbers game. And so, and we're seeing this right now in regard to Congress not moving things that the vast majority of the American people want. In the Senate, in order to get past cloture, you need 60 votes. And this requires a two-thirds majority.

0: be even a bigger majority of votes. You need 66 votes essentially in the Senate to get an amendment passed out of the Senate. There is literally zero chance, it is impossible, you're going to get 66 votes on any of these things out of the Senate right now. And so it's just not available to the American people through Congress right now.
1: Okay, so you've got this problem with Congress, and a lot of people don't trust Congress, but there is a method where what you're talking about, some people observing this may say, this has never been tried before, and maybe I trust congressional convention even less. There doesn't even seem to be a playbook for this. What prevents it from becoming a runaway train and you have all of a sudden all sorts of stuff being introduced, very similar to what happened with the original congressional convention? How do you keep this thing on the tracks?
0: So a lot of layers there that I want to unpack because you said a bunch of different things combined all into one question. So first, I want to deal with 1787 and the original Constitutional Convention. And there's something that you said that's really important that is actually historically inaccurate, and we need to correct the record. 1787, there are people who say that that was a quote-unquote runaway convention. And people will make the argument that those commissioners, that's the official title for the people who go to convention, were sent with the instructions to amend the Articles of Confederation. In other words, we did not have a constitution at the time. We had what were called the Articles of Confederation. That was the governing document for the central government. That document, by the way, had no methodology for calling a convention in it. And so when the men came to convention in 1787, the question is, what did they go to do? And the only way you can actually know for sure what they went to do is to read the commissions. Every commissioner carried a piece of paper with them called a commission. And the reality is, having read all of them myself and having done the research, and there's a huge, beautiful law review article on this in the Harvard Review of Law and Business written by Michael Ferris. And that article, and having read these myself, shows you that every commissioner had full authority, as the language says in their commissions, do anything to take all actions necessary to render the federal government adequate for the current circumstances. And so they were unlimited in their powers. And the reason that people think that there was a quote unquote runaway convention was because after the states did this, Congress, as it so often does, realized, wow, something's happening. We better step into the breach here and say something. And they said that they recommended that the states gather to propose amendments to the Articles of Confederation. Important to note that Congress understood it had no authority to call a convention. It says, we recommend. They didn't say we're calling a convention because there's no authority for that in the Articles of Confederation. And their language is non-binding. And it happened after the states had already called the convention. And it's really important in the scheme of history and how we look at the framers of the Constitution, too. I want you to remember, George Washington sat as the president of convention. He was the guy that was in charge. We have Ben Franklin. We have Madison there. We have Adams there. We have George Mason there. These are the icons of the American framing and the American Revolution. And when we think about those men, we think of them as incredibly honorable men. And they held honor in an esteem that we can only imagine today. In fact, they thought honor was so important that if somebody accused somebody else of lying, you could actually challenge them to a duel and you could kill them and there's no consequences. I mean, we saw this with Hamilton and Burr. And what people are saying when they say that 1787 was a runaway convention, with these men who held honor in such high esteem, including George Washington, had specific instructions from their states, which they all just threw out the window and violated willy-nilly because they didn't care what anybody thought. And that's just ridiculous. It's not true. It's really important as the foundation because we've never had a runaway convention in the history of the United States of America. There's only been one constitutional convention. There have been approximately 40 interstate conventions of states. Not one of them has ever run away. They've always met and done exactly what they were told to do. So the idea that it's going to run away and there's some historical precedent is untrue. And then if you look at the actual structure of convention and the way that the framers set it up, they were geniuses at structure. And they set this up in a way that it literally cannot run away. In other words, it takes two-thirds of states to agree in advance to what the limitations are on convention. And that means you have a supermajority going into convention that agree we're only going to talk about a certain group of things. They agree in advance in writing. They have only authorized their state delegations in writing to discuss those things. So those are the only things that can be discussed legally. If they were to discuss anything else, it's actually outside the bounds of convention and it would be null and void anyway, but nobody's going to do that. You have the states that set the parameters controlling the convention by a supermajority. So the idea that it's going to run away makes no sense anyway. Every delegate that gets chosen is chosen by their state legislatures. Why? Because they're trusted by their state legislatures. So they've been given instructions. They're trusted friends and members and known to the state legislature. They've been told to do a certain thing. Human nature just tells us if they go there, everybody's watching them, they're not going to do something else. Let's say I'm wrong about all of that. All along the way, there are procedural safeguards. They each contain a commission that limits what they're allowed to do. The states retain control over their delegates at convention, can withdraw them at any time, can remove their authority. If they raise their hand and say they want to do something that's not within the bounds of convention, the parliamentarian, the president of the convention can just stop them from doing it. Any state, any one of the 34 states that agreed to the limitations can object. So the idea that somehow this thing just spirals out of control doesn't make any sense. And then even if all of that stuff is untrue, let's say they come out of convention with something that's not authorized, every conservative litigation organization in the United States of America would litigate against that as being non-germane to convention and without authority. I can tell you our org would litigate that. And by the way, my co-founder of the organization was co-counsel on Dobbs, overturned Roe versus Wade. So we're no slouches on how to do constitutional litigation. But I'm also talking about Alliance Defending Freedom and Heritage Foundation and on would all litigate against it. Now let's assume we lose all of that. I don't necessarily trust the court, so maybe. And now it has to be ratified. And so imagine, if you will, something that you or I wouldn't like, something that's outside the bounds of what was proposed, and I've challenged people to do this, tell me what it is. Like, what is it that that group of people will propose that will get past the 34-state supermajority, that will then get out of convention, that will pass muster, that will get beyond litigation, and then you got to list the 38 states that will ratify it. By the way, I've made that challenge to millions of people, and I've given my email address. It's mmeckler@cosaction.com. Write to me. Tell me what the amendment is. Tell me the 38 states that will ratify it. I've received precisely zero emails over more than a decade of making that offer.
1: Maybe you'll get some emails from this.
0: I'm hoping so. I'm ready.
1: This is one of those fantasy things I want to ask, but if George Mason were here today and looking at the scenario and listening to what you've outlined, what do you think he would recommend?
0: Well, first of all, I think he'd be very excited. And I've had a chance, it sounds kind of funny, but I've had a chance to talk with Colonel Mason. And I've been to Colonial Williamsburg a couple of times. We've done major events there. And so we've had a chance to speak with some of the framers. If you've never been there, by the way, to your viewers and listeners, it's incredible. And these guys are so good at what they do. They've read everything ever written by these men, and they've studied their lives, and they don't break character no matter what. And I can tell you,
1: I had a conversation, in Alexandria with Ben Franklin, and I was still sober.
0: So you know how it goes. So I've had these conversations, so I think they would be excited. I actually think that Mason would be appalled that we haven't used it yet. And I think he would feel vindicated. It's important for your listeners to note that George Mason did not sign the Constitution.
1: That's right, yes.
0: He was the leading anti-federalist, because he just believed there weren't enough restrictions on the federal government placed in that original document. Turns out, in my opinion, he and the anti-federalists were correct. I still thank God we signed that Constitution and got this great experiment underway. But over time, it's proven that he was correct, and the government has stretched the bounds of that Constitution so it's almost unrecognizable. I think what he would specifically be shooting for, if he were to jump into the fray right now, would be a couple of things. I think the main thing that he would want to see is restrictions on the scope, the power, and the jurisdiction of the federal government. The federal government originally had 17 enumerated powers, and they were intended to be limited and enumerated. State powers and those left to the people were supposed to be unlimited and unenumerated. And that power pyramid has essentially shifted on its head, right? Where the state's powers seem to be very limited, the stuff left to you and me to decide for ourselves seems to be very limited, and the federal government has the majority of the power. So I think he would be looking to take power away and to create specific power restrictions on the federal government.
2: On that note, Mark, as we talked about earlier, Republicans control the White House, the Senate, the House, majority of state legislatures, slight majority of governor's mansions as well. And yet some people think that we're still seeing an expansion of power at the federal level and no containment of federal power under not just this administration, but administrations previous as well, both Republican and Democrat. What about that part of this conversation?
0: No, I think that's generally true. I want to be cautious in saying that, especially about the second Trump administration. I think they are doing a lot of things to limit federal power. I think they've done a really good job of doing their best to gut the Department of Education. There's a whole bunch of smaller subsidiary departments that are being done away with, that have been done away with. There are empty office buildings in D.C. that were full of office staff and bureaucrats that are now gone. And so I think they're working very hard to limit the scope and power of the federal government and return it to the people. This was one of President Trump's big promises in his first administration. I think they really struggled to do it. They're doing a lot more now. That being said, it's still just the tip of the iceberg. And every administration in the history of the country, with the exception of Calvin Coolidge's administration, has grown the size and scope of the federal government. And so I think this plays directly into what we're doing. If we believe that as constitutionalists and originalists, what I describe myself as, not just a textualist, but a contextualist, meaning that I like to look at the context in a conjunction with the text, the government's out of control and it's not going to fix itself from inside Washington, D.C. I would argue from my perspective, the Trump administration is the best administration I'm going to see in my lifetime. And if they can't fix these problems themselves, then we have to look outside the federal government to fix the problems. And that's what the Convention of States Project is all about.
1: Mark Meckler, founder of the Convention of States Project, thank you for joining us and laying out the case for why you believe the state should take a more active role under Article 5. It's a movement that's clearly gaining traction, but also raising serious questions about how a convention would work and what it could lead to.
2: So now let's hear the other side of that debate and the concerns about what happens if the process moves forward. After the break, we'll be joined by former Wisconsin Senator Russ Feingold.
3: 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Due diligence. We'll be right back.

0: Real questions. Serious debate. This is America at 250. Due diligence. Here's Steve Herman and Bill Bernadoni.
1: After hearing the case from Mark Meckler and the Convention of States movement, we turn now to a sharply different view on whether this never-used constitutional pathway is the right way forward. There's a growing push to invoke Article 5 and allow the states to call a convention to propose amendments, something supporters argue is a necessary check on a federal government they believe has grown too powerful. But critics warn that once a convention is called, there's no clear way to control or limit what happens next.
2: Our next guest has been one of the most prominent voices raising those concerns. In his book, The Constitution in Jeopardy, an unprecedented effort to rewrite our fundamental law, he argues that the risks surrounding an Article 5 convention may be far greater than many Americans realize. He also brings a unique perspective shaped by his time in the U.S. Senate, perhaps most notably as the lone vote against the Patriot Act, warning at the time that major structural changes made in moments of urgency can carry unintended consequences for years to come. Joining us now, former U.S. Senator Russ Feingold of Wisconsin.
1: Senator, let's start with your book, The Constitution in Jeopardy. What led you to focus on this issue? And in the book, what argument are you trying to make to the public?
3: Well, after I left the Senate, I was lucky enough to receive offers to teach constitutional law at various law schools. And one of them was a Yale Law School. And I was there for a year and they said, would you teach a seminar? And I thought, well, okay, I'd already taught a course on constitutional law relating to the Senate. But I thought, you know, I don't think anybody's ever really taught a course about Article 5 of the Constitution. And Article 5 of the Constitution is the one that tells us how we can amend the Constitution. We know it's happened very few times. In fact, we have the hardest constitution in the world to amend. It's incredibly difficult. And it's only happened, 27 times or 28 based on my belief that the ERA is already in it. But, you know, as I got into it and I started to teach a seminar there and then at Stanford, I began to realize at the urging of one of my students, Peter Prindeville, who's a co-author of the book, that the question of whether or not there could be a constitutional convention as a way to amend the Constitution was something that hasn't been considered much. It's never actually happened, but it's there and is legal just as much as the way that it's been done in the past, which is through the Houses of Congress passing a resolution and then the states ratifying it. So I taught it really as an academic subject, but I raised the question of particularly far-right groups organizing to try to call a constitutional convention in a way that I think many of us believe would lead to a very scary rewriting of the Constitution. And so he said to me, you've got to write a book about this. And I said, well, I just took over as head of the American Constitution Society. You've got to help me. And of course, he was my student and then worked with me. And of course, he did most of the work, but I was the one that had taught the subject. So we wrote this book saying, look, there's this provision. It is legal, but it is incredibly dangerous in the current environment to have a constitutional convention called under the rules that would appear to be in place under the current system. So that's the dilemma. It's not illegal. You can't go to court and say, you know, you can't have a constitutional convention, but you can raise the question of whether this is something that we really want to do to our current constitution.
1: Why, in your estimation, is it so dangerous when, as we talked to Mark Meckler about, 38 states would have to approve anything and each state sends their own electors? So why the concern about a runaway convention, about something dangerous coming out of it when so many states have to approve whatever's decided upon there?
3: Well, to be flippant, I'd say, have you ever heard of the Electoral College? We've had two presidents who shouldn't have been president, probably, based on the way the Electoral College is in place. And that is an example of the same problem, which is it is based, the Constitutional Convention is apparently, or according to the right, is based on a one vote per state system, rather than a system based on what the majority of Americans believe. And this is exactly what Mark Meckler and the people that are doing this movement are trying to do. They're trying to set up a constitutional convention that would be based on delegates picked in an incredibly disproportionate manner, heavy, heavy emphasis on less populated rural areas, and it would dominate the convention in a way that has occurred with the Electoral College. And, you know, as I said, this is legal, but And here your question is, what's the worry? Well, it takes 34 states to call the convention. That's two-thirds. They have to demand it. And they are fighting to get to that level. And then you say, well, they still have to ratify. Well, that's only four more states. That's 38. So it's not really like, oh, that's no problem. If they've gotten that far, they could easily do this. And some of the things they're proposing are pretty scary and very anti-democratic and very anti-progress in this country. So that's the nature of the concern.
4: Senator, I think a lot of people, both on the left and the right, agree this is still pretty much of a long shot. If it were to happen, the states are able to call a constitutional convention. What are your concerns about that? Don't you think whatever the topic is, that it'll stick to it?
3: No, I don't. And I think there's no reason to think they would. This is the claims of Meckler and the folks pushing this, is they claim that it can be limited. But that's not true. There's no rules at all limiting it. There's no authority. This is a separate part of the Constitution. The president has absolutely nothing to do with this. All the Congress can do is say, hey, look, there are 34 petitions here. We're calling a convention. But the Congress doesn't have the authority to make the rules. The convention itself makes the rules. And it's not actually true that the states call the convention. The state legislatures call the convention. And once it's called, it is a legal entity of its own that runs its own show. So it's really a fraud when people say, oh, we're just going to limit it to term limits or the balanced budget amendment. That is not what would happen. And we can see, and we lay this out very carefully in the Constitution of Jeopardy. They've already had several mock examples of this. They're very well organized. Delegates from 50 states, very conservative delegates. And we see the kinds of things they're going to do. They're going to try to eliminate the role of administrative agencies to deal with things like pollution and the COVID-19 issue. One of the things that's most popular is to be able to override any act of Congress if a majority of state legislatures say they don't like something. That would be devastating to the ability of the federal government to proceed, because it would not be based on population or the popular will. It would be based on a majority of states that would often be just a small minority of the people of this country. So there's a lot to worry about what would come out of this, and they've shown by the resolutions they passed what they do. This isn't me guessing. I'm taking it from them.
4: Don't you think, Senator, if George Mason was here, he would say, okay, you know, you've got some concerns about what the states might do here, but I wanted this in there because I trust Congress even less, that we needed to have this attention, this balance between the federal representatives and the state representatives.
3: How would you answer him? I agree with that sentiment. But I want you to also have in the room Alexander Hamilton, who took the opposite view, and James Madison, who wrote the only notes about this, who said, look, this thing's in here. We understand it's in here, but there are no rules for a quorum or how this would proceed. So that's the nature of the problem. It was put in there because the Constitution was not going to get approved, and it was done on the last day. However, you are correct that the original proposal from Virginia was that it only be by this road, not by Congress. And then Hamilton bamboozled them into temporarily saying only Congress can do it, which I think is crazy, because I think you do need to have the right to do this sort of thing. But it needs to be done. I think you need a constitutional amendment to change the rules so it isn't done on the basis of a what was never anticipated, such a non-representational system. That's not what they thought was going to happen with the states, that there would be so many smaller states that would have one vote each, according to the Mark Meckler and those folks. That's what really skews this. The idea of constitutional change, I think, is good and needed, but not under the current structure.
1: So your concern is about what ultimately comes out of a process like this and not the process itself that the founders put together 250 years ago.
3: Not the concept of a convention. I think that's a valid thing. You can't create a constitution that is permanently there without any ability to change it. And Steve is right that if it's just based on Congress itself, it's less likely to happen. So you need a mechanism like this. The problem is those that are pushing this are trying to push the agenda of a very far right agenda in this country that would lock in what is no longer America. America is now a very diverse country. It's very diverse in many ways. And our Constitution needs to be flexible enough to reflect that. They're trying to lock it down in a way that would take us back to what I would be, in effect, the Articles of Confederation. If you had the ability of states, a majority of states, to overrule Congress, you would have the same weak system that we could not function with and that required us to have a constitution because we couldn't even come together with a foreign policy as a country.
1: if you were to be involved with a convention and a convention were to be called, what would your priorities be for that convention?
3: I would move to adjourn the convention until the system is fixed. I would tell you that if I had a system where it was truly representation, we proposed this in the book, where, let's say, a majority of the people, the popular vote in the majority of states was for the changes. And if there was a national popular vote on the changes, that's a different story. And in that case, I would get rid of the Electoral College. I would put a right of environmental protection for people in the Constitution, which exists in almost every modern constitution. People didn't really know what this was 200 years ago. And the founders were not well versed on climate change. You know, there are some things that probably should be fixed, but wholesale throwing out of the Constitution to me is not necessary.
4: Your argument about getting rid of the Electoral College, there are a lot of people on both the left and the right who do favor that, but the same argument is made for keeping the Electoral College as this language in Article 5, which is, and you touched on this, the smaller states want to be able to play a part here. And this was a compromise, of course, when the country started, because right. The small states were worried that the big states would just ignore them. And I think that's the same argument we hear right now in Wyoming or Vermont. What do you say to those folks in those states?
3: I think it's a misreading of what really happens in presidential elections now. Yes, of course, you know, South Dakota by itself doesn't compare to New York. But when you put together all those small states in the West, they constitute a very large population block and a growing one. And anybody that ran for president who thought they could get elected by just trying to get the most votes out of California or New York, that would be stupid. And in fact, what would happen here is there are actually lots of Republicans in New York and California who basically have their vote in the presidential election nullified. It doesn't count because one party gets all the Electoral College votes. This way, people would campaign. I could see a conservative or even a Democrat, a liberal maybe, campaigning on a much more rural kind of platform. And even though they might not, you know, try to win every single state, what they'd try to do is get enough votes, a solid number of votes, out of those smaller states, so you don't get creamed. If you get 80% to 20% in South Dakota, North Dakota, Nebraska, and all those states, that's going to be hard to ultimately make that up in the other states. So I think it would require a national campaign more than now. Now all you have is a system that's really based on swing states, and the other states get ignored. That's the problem with the current system.
1: We're in a very polarized political environment right now. Some would argue that makes reform much more necessary and not less. Why do you see this movement as a reason for caution instead of pushing for this? Is it how polarized politically this individual movement is for a convention?
3: No, I think we do need change, constitutional change. And I think that your basic statement is right. But the system is rigged right now in a way that would lead to a move terribly far backward that would not reflect the will of the people. If we're going to have a new constitution, it needs to reflect the will of the American people, not a minority of the people of the country who managed to jimmy a system that did not contemplate this kind of approach. But the idea of a constitutional convention with proper safeguards, where people actually get to vote as individuals, not just through state legislatures, is something that I think would have to be done. And I think the only way you can do that is to be safe is through a congressional constitutional amendment. But I do think that's possible, that people would finally realize we've got to do something. We can't have a Gordian knot constitution. Like, it's impossible to unravel it the way it's set up right now because of the extreme requirements of two-thirds of both houses, as you say, in a very polarized country.
4: Senator, you were the only one in the Senate who voted against the Patriot Act. Do you see any parallels between that experience and the current push for structural change we're talking about here through a constitutional convention, or is it a different kind of situation?
3: Well, what we saw with the Patriot Act, which of course was a name put on there to try to intimidate people into voting for it, was it was really a power grab by the FBI that was tacked onto a bill that was supposed to be about anti-terrorism. And so I supported the Afghanistan invasion, and I was ready to support a modernizing bill with regard to law enforcement with regard to terrorism. But it was a power grab. And what helped enable it, although it was passed by Congress, so it was passed constitutionally, what enabled it was a definition of the role of the president in foreign policy that is far beyond what the founders of the country intended. Their interpretation of Article 2 that Trump now says he thinks means he can do whatever he wants, the unitary view of the executive, is completely false in terms of what the founders intended. Even the most conservative legal scholars, Federalist Society scholars across the country, whom I know personally have written big volumes in the last couple of years saying we did not intend this kind of unilateral power. And this Iran thing is an extreme example. But what happened with the Bush administration, not only did they do the Patriot Act, get the Patriot Act, but they also went ahead and created the surveillance program that they didn't tell Congress about for years, which I think was also unconstitutional. So it was all part of an environment where people said, oh, yeah, it's nice to have a constitution. It's good to have constitutional rights. But, you know, we've got this terrorism problem. We're going to have to basically forget about that for a while. So that was the context where I was trying to raise the concern that a lot of people have now, that we've gone too far with extreme executive power. And it's the fault of Congress to have handed over this much power to the executive in this area without being careful about things like being able to look at perfectly innocent people's library record, which was included in there.
4: Well, this all seems part of a 250-year tug of war. Who should really be able to make the ultimate decisions here? The legislative branch, the executive branch, the president, that is, or making sure that the states retain a significant amount of power because of the fears founding fathers had based on their experience with England of a too powerful central government under a king-like figure.
3: Right.
4: Or in their case, literally a king.
3: No, the balance with the state powers. I was a state legislator for 10 years. I felt very strongly about the state legislative prerogatives. Very worried about federal aggrandizement in many areas. I did not like the preemption doctrine knocking out health and safety regulations and others that I believed in. And the balance has to be real in terms of the federal government. This is where the whole issue of Congress being so weak now, and the Supreme Court, although they're coming around now, but they're being pretty lapdogish toward Trump. This whole thing is based on balance. So yeah, it's been a battle that's been going on for 250 years. But the war was about not having a system where one entity was dominant or one person was dominant. And that is what is so problematic now. It's very sad that at the 250th anniversary of our country, our Constitution's basically in the worst shape it's ever been. And it's a sad commentary.
4: That's why we've called this show America at 250, Due Diligence, so we can have discussions just like this one.
3: I'm glad you're doing it. I thank you.
1: Former Wisconsin Senator Russ Feingold, thank you for the time and for walking us through your concerns about an Article 5 convention. As we've heard today, this is ultimately a debate about not just what changes should be made, but how those changes should happen and what risks come with the process itself. We appreciate you joining us. That's all the time we have today for America at 250 Due Diligence. I'm Bill Bernadone.
2: 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For Bill Bernadone, I'm Steve Herman. 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

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Welcome to the show. This is 88.3 FM, WRCT, Pittsburgh. Andy, are you with us? Okay, no Andy. So we have some technical difficulties. That's all right. Nothing we're not used to here on the show, I'm happy to say. Yeah, got a fun couple of hours for you. We're on till 11 tonight. Pretty weird show. Got a lot of different stuff tonight. No real theme. So it's another way to say we're open to song requests tonight. Well, we're always open to song requests, but tonight especially. So if you want to make a request, that number is 412-440-8906. We're currently not accepting phone calls, but yeah, you can text us. We accept texts. How many radio shows do you know that accept text messages? 412-440-8906. 412-440-8906. That next song wasn't supposed to play yet, but it's too late. You already heard it. So we're just going to play it for you. All right, here's Wilco, Box Full of Letters. Talk to you soon.

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1: You are listening to 8 Miles High with Nick and Andy. We hope you're enjoying the show. How's it going, Andy?
2: It's going well. How about you?
1: Oh, it's going. Happy to have you back on the show. We didn't
2: Thank
1: hear you before.
2: Thank
1: but,
2: you.
1: But now we do.
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1: 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Really quick, you just heard Ween with So Long Jerry. That song is like now officially released into the world, I guess, which is exciting. I've always liked that song. I think it's just been bootlegs. Maybe it was like a B-side or something, but yeah. It's like part of the 12 Golden Country Greats deluxe version or whatever they're about to put out. Excited for that. Before that, Buzzcocks with Boredom, Laughing Hyenas, Let It Burn, Twisted Teens with Florida Water Blues, Lou Reed, I'm So Free, Volcano Suns, Jack, Yola Tango, All Rocks Bells, and Wilco with Box Full of Letters. Who's the guy in Volcano Suns again? Is it like one of the Mission in Burma guys or something?
2: I don't know. I was actually trying to think of that earlier today.
1: Peter Prescott? Oh, it is Peter Prescott. Yeah, the drummer of Mission in Burma.
2: Well, there you have it.
1: Yeah, I've never really dived deep into them.
2: Yeah, I like that album. It's cool. It's noisy and off the cuff, and it's melodic and like grungy, but also much more than that. Pretty cool.
1: That's cool. Oh, speaking of Ween, earlier today I sent an email to Mickey's fishing guide service. I think it's like completely defunct now, but
2: you gonna go out on the water with them?
1: But you know, it doesn't hurt to put some feelers out, you know?
2: Oh, definitely not.
1: No, I did call the number and it said, boo, boo, boo. The number you've dialed has been... Yeah, so, you know. But I was reading stories of people, like, going out with them. And, like, everyone has the same experience where they're like, yeah, I went out in the first hour. I didn't want to, you know, me and my friends didn't want to, like, punish him and be, like, fanboying the whole time. So we just... It was kind of painful. We had to just figure out everything that wasn't remotely related to music to talk about for the first hour. But then we broke through and then had 4 hours of talking about everything Ween under the sun, and then went out to lunch after.
2: Yeah, I mean, how could you not? And he seems nice enough.
1: He seems very nice, but we'll see. As long as the conversation doesn't stop us from catching the big ones.
2: Exactly. That's what it's all about.
1: Yep.
2: Well, we have a number that won't give you an out-of-service signal if you text it, and that's 412-440-8906. Send us a text. You can put in a request. Tell us what you want to hear.
1: Again, that's 412-440-8906. 412-440-8906. Yeah, again, we'll be here till 11. We're here every Tuesday from 9 to 11 p.m. And, yeah, let's play one of the new Feeble Little Horse songs. I think that's it for new songs.
2: The Twisted Teens song was brand new.
1: Also. Oh, yeah, I mean, of upcoming, yeah, but I should have mentioned that. I might see them in a couple weeks. I'm excited.
2: Twisted Teens?
1: Twisted Teens.
2: I'm very upset that they keep touring the West Coast and they haven't been around here lately.
1: They're playing with the Pavement.

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And welcome to From Ipanema to the World. I am Flavio Chamis. In tonight's program, we're going to listen to a combination of two very different kinds of musicians. In 1974, Dizzy Gillespie went to Brazil and met the Trio Mocotó. Trio Mocotó is a Brazilian band originally formed in 1968 in São Paulo at the famous Jogral nightclub. This group was influential in forming the musical style that became known as samba rock or samba soul. They played a lot with Jorge Ben, later called Jorge Ben Jor. We're going to listen to some of this music later in the program. Now, Dizzy Gillespie was a trumpeter, composer, band leader, and of course he was one of the seminal figures of the bebop movement. He was born in Cherro, South Carolina, and learned to play trumpet and trombone on his own. Gillespie and Charlie Parker were regarded as co-founder of the bebop movement. They both worked together in several small groups until Gillespie formed his own orchestra in the late 40s and was considered to be one of the finest large jazz ensembles in the country. To many, Dizzy Gillespie and Louis Armstrong rank as the greatest jazz trumpeters of all times. Gillespie was an active musical ambassador and went to several tours sponsored by the U.S. State Department, traveling the world extensively and, of course, sharing his knowledge with young trumpeters. He was a big fan of Brazilian music. Therefore, it's only natural that when he was in Brazil in 1974, he would collaborate with Brazilian musicians. This is the result.

0: How do you think that song is called? Obviously, it's called Brazilian Improvisation. Before that, it was The Truth, and we opened the set with a track called Samba, with Dizzy Gillespie and Trio Mocotó. Trio Mocotó is a Brazilian band formed by João Paraíba, vocalist and drummer, Nereu Gargalo, vocalist and percussionist, and Luiz Carlos Fritz, also known as Fritz Escovão, who's a vocalist and guitarist. Dizzy Gillespie brought his trio to this recording with guitarist Al Gaffa, bassist Earl May, and drummer Mickey Roker. This record, which was done in 1974, was lost for more than 30 years. The Swiss and friend of the trumpeter, Jacques Mouyal, found this master in 2009, and he decided to contact the Brazilian drummer João Paraíba from the Trio Mocotó to find more information about the credits for the album. He found out that the album was recorded in São Paulo in 1974 when Dizzy Gillespie was on tour in Brazil. Producer Norman Granz, though, decided not to release the album at the time because, as he said, was not commercial at all. Therefore, for a long time, the tapes were forgotten and gathering dust. This next track is called Evil Gal Blues and brings the vocals of Mary Stallings, and Dizzy Gillespie himself also sings.
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0: to connect those dots at all.
1: Yeah, absolutely. And the state records show that for the labor market of, like, you know, these very large corporations who made extra money as a result of HR1, their CEOs make more than 400 to 500% more than their employees. And they're part of the reason why people, you know, people are working. You're just not giving them enough hours or paying them enough in order so that they don't have to rely on this program.
0: Well, I'm going to ask you, I know that Food Research and Action Center has a week of action coming up at the end of this month, hoping folks will engage the information that they learn into something to do about it, which is it's where we're at in 2026. We're very much looking for levers of power to use. We're very informed, some of us, and we just don't know what to do. And I just want to ask you, what is this week of action about?
1: This week of action is to make sure that every person is involved in protecting and restoring staff. And people may think, well, I'm not in staff. I don't know anyone. It does impact you because, you know, there are less resources now going into your state. There's even less resources going into your city. And as less, you know, SNAP for every dollar spent, $1.80 stays in your local economy. As your local grocer closes its doors, as your state gives less money for funding for the cities because now they have to offset some of the harms as a result of HR1, maybe you didn't get that additional school bus. Maybe you didn't get that road paved. Maybe you didn't get the extra teacher. Like, it touches us directly and indirectly. And so people need to just call out their members of Congress and say, we are the wealthiest country on earth. Hunger is an issue. And it is a political will that we can stop now has been almost 5 million people who have lost access to SNAP. That gets carried out by local cities and municipalities. We want you to be aware of how important this program is and why we as a country need to protect it and restore it.
0: You know, I said that was the last question, but this is my actual last question. By the time that folks hear this show, they may have seen reporting. I'm not expecting a torrent of reporting, but they maybe have seen reporting on the Boozman committee markup. And I just would ask, what questions would you have folks keep in mind as they read media coverage of this agriculture committee conversation? What would you have them keep front of mind?
1: To think about this as a food system, like SNAP is one of many titles, but it is the bigger one that has been most impacted. See who's getting a benefit. And as they listen to his proposal, do not fall onto the strawman argument and the trickery that says, we are already doing the much that we can, because you're not. You're asking states to pay 20% more. You're only doing this for 1 year, while other states like Alaska, who had higher payment error rates, have 2 years. Why can't all the states be treated in parity? And I'm getting super in the weeds, but, you know, just question things and look at how unfair this proposal is in terms of priorities, particularly when it comes to SNAP.
0: Well, we've been speaking with Gina Plotinino from the Food Research and Action Center. You can find further conversation on this, as well as other issues they cover, online at FRAC.org. Thank you so much, Gina Plotinino, for joining us this week on Counterspin.
1: Thank you for having me.
0: U.S. Agriculture Secretary Brooke Rollins bragged in an August 4th event in Minnesota that the Trump administration has moved 5 million people off food stamps. Rollins said, quote, for those of us that love work and celebrate work and want people to work and not be on food stamps, it's a pretty big win, close quote. She's referring to historic cuts and changes to the SNAP program since the passage of H.R. 1 in 2025. And we should understand that she's hearing the stories we are about families and children struggling to eat. She knows it's not because all of the reported 4.5 million people who have lost SNAP benefits suddenly got adequately paying jobs. Unemployment nationwide has been flat since last July, reports the Center on Budget and Policy Priorities. If it sounds like an old, hard-hearted story, it's because it is. In 1997, Bill Clinton declared, "The debate is over. We now

0: know that welfare reform works. Works to do what? Lots of people asked. The Clinton White House reported that welfare rolls had dropped by 1.4 million people between August 96 and May 97, but they had much less to say about how those numbers were achieved. Instead, we got declarations like that from the Dallas Morning News, who used a sole source, so-called conservative welfare scholar Lawrence Mead, who said, quote, there has been no widespread suffering. If there had been, we'd surely have heard about it, close quote. When Counterspin spoke with Crystal Fitzsimons, president of the Food Research and Action Center, in November of 2025, a big question was around media contrasting people who rely on assistance with people who work.
1: You know, with welfare reform, one of the requirements was around work. SNAP has always had some work requirements as part of welfare reform. So there were some work requirements that were placed on receiving SNAP for able-bodied adults without dependents, but there have always been significant exceptions. And, you know, at FRAC, we believe that food is a human right, that everybody should be able to access the SNAP program who is eligible, and that work requirements really do not increase long-term employment. The research definitely does not support that. What it really does is increase poverty and hunger.
2: Well, I want to draw you out on that because while I wish I didn't need to do this, and frankly, if news media did their job, I wouldn't need to do it. But there are many media templates that are harmfully distorted, you know, and one of them is kind of, you know, even in an article that might wind up being somehow sympathetic, there still is this framework of workers versus SNAP recipients. And that's, you can't really have a conversation if you don't understand that these are not different groups.
1: That's absolutely right. So when you think about SNAP, we have 42 million people in this country who participate in SNAP. Close to 14 million of them are children, and then a number of them are older adults, people with disabilities. We have over a million people on SNAP who are veterans who serve the country. And then there were also waivers that states and communities could get if there was high unemployment in the area. So if you're covered by these time limits, how it translates is that you get 3 months of benefits for 3 years. So you are really out of luck. And the work requirements are not just about, you know, work. It's 20 hours a week. It really is about making sure that you're able to document and prove that you're working. And so we expect people who are meeting the requirements to fall out as well. And I would also say that a lot of our neighbors are participating in SNAP. 1 in 8 households across the country participate in SNAP. But SNAP, you know, supports the families who participate in the program, but also, as you point out, has a huge economic impact throughout the nation. And so for every dollar that's spent in SNAP, it generates up to $1.80 in economic activity. And that supports local jobs and local businesses. It supports local grocers. Some of these cuts that they're proposing with SNAP, we're very, very concerned what it's going to mean for rural grocers and for grocery stores in general, because SNAP is a huge support to lots of rural grocery stores. In some communities, there is just one grocery store, and, you know, SNAP benefits could cover 20% of the purchases that are taking place in that store or more. And grocery stores are on a very tight margin, and losing SNAP benefits could really cause them not to be able to survive. We have 42 million people in this country who participate in SNAP. And the problem isn't that we have 42 million people on SNAP. The problem is that we have 42 million people who live in poverty. And we have too many kids who are growing up in poverty and all the negative impacts that that has on their ability to thrive as they grow.
0: That was Crystal Fitzsimons, president of the Food Research and Action Center, speaking with Counterspin in November 2025.
2: And that's it for Counterspin for this week. 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I'm Janine Jackson. 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
11: From Edinburgh, Scotland, this is Democracy Now!
12: To talk about the history of our country in a fair manner, not in a woke manner or in a racist manner, which is what many of them, not all of them, but many of them.
11: As the United States marks its 250th anniversary this summer, we spend the hour looking at how the nation's history is told as President Trump repeatedly attacks the Smithsonian and other institutions. We'll speak with Brian Stevenson, the founder and executive director of the Equal Justice Initiative. He's dedicated his life to confronting the legacy of slavery in the United States. He's helped open 4 sites in Montgomery, Alabama, including the Legacy Museum.
13: It's important that we begin to commit to an era of truth and justice, that we tell the truth about our history, that we find the words necessary to understand all of the pain, all of the suffering that was created by 400 years of enslavement, lynching, segregation, and injustice.
11: Brian Stevenson is here in Edinburgh, Scotland, where he's just opened his group's first international exhibition, The Legacy of Slavery. We'll also talk about why he calls the death penalty lynching's stepchild. All that and more coming.

0: Democracy Now!, democracynow.org, The War and Peace Report. I'm Amy Goodman. In Colombia, Reuters reports more than 160 people are dead after a 7.4 magnitude earthquake struck the northwestern Chocó and other regions Monday, damaging and collapsing hundreds of buildings. The death toll is expected to rise as search and rescue efforts continue. Colombia's president, Abelardo de la Espriella, was sworn in just 3 days before the earthquake. He's declared a state of emergency. The U.S. Geological Survey determined the epicenter of the quake to be about 3 miles from the small town of San Jose del Palmar, home to about only 5,000 people. The Chocó region is one of the poorest and most neglected in Colombia. The city of Pereira and the neighboring state of Risaralda is among the hardest hit, as well as Cali, where several top floors of the city's main hospital collapsed, trapping patients. This is a local resident.
1: Fortunately, as the neighbor just said, there was a Google alert and we were able to get out. But many people didn't manage to do so. Unfortunately, there were impacts, like here at La Luna Bridge. And despite everything, people are still moving through there. Also here in the strips, we see that the building suffered damage. I think they're going to have to demolish it. Really, this is a call for us as a community to come together and solve these types of situations that can happen at any moment.
0: New data reveals July was the hottest month ever documented in the United States since records began in 1895. That's according to the National Oceanic and Atmospheric Administration, NOAA. So far this summer, intense heat domes swept across the East Coast, the Plains, and the Southwest, triggering massive wildfires in the Pacific Northwest and Canada. Lake Mead's plummeted to historic low water levels as the Colorado River struggles to sustain the West, while in Puerto Rico, hundreds of thousands of people are going without running water for 48 hours at a time as authorities impose rotating water shutoffs to combat severe drought. In France, nearly 70% of the country is under water use restrictions as successive heat waves intensify the crisis, with two-thirds of groundwater reserves falling below normal levels. Another heat wave is expected this week. Meanwhile, in England, three-quarters of the nation has entered drought status, placing 27 million people under water use restrictions as a fifth heat wave looms. In China, more than a million people were evacuated from their homes as Typhoon Dolphin made landfall. The typhoon unleashed torrential rains that paralyzed transportation systems. On Monday alone, Shanghai's airports canceled approximately 1,000 flights. President Donald Trump issued an executive order Monday reducing the number of childhood vaccinations from 18 to just 11. The directive also proposes separating the combined measles, mumps, and rubella vaccine into three individual shots administered at different times. Back in January, Health and Human Services Secretary Robert F. Kennedy Jr. reduced the U.S. immunization schedule by eliminating vaccines for six of the 17 covered diseases, but a federal court blocked the change. The new executive order reinstates Kennedy's overhaul despite the legal case still pending. Republican Senator Dr. Bill Cassidy of Louisiana criticized the order, saying, quote, "I'm a doctor. This executive order is wrong. The president does not have the expertise to make these changes," unquote. The American Academy of Pediatrics said, quote, "There is no new evidence to justify significant changes to childhood immunization guidance. Dozens of studies involving millions of people show there is no link between vaccines and autism, and yet federal leaders continue to promote this outdated, disproven idea to scare families," unquote. This is President Trump Monday.
2: Where they have a vaccination that looks like the size of a bottle of soda poured into a little child's body, and bad things happen in many cases, in too many cases, because this is an explosion. This is an epidemic.
0: President Trump Monday claimed Iran has killed thousands of people through its wars in the region and during protests inside Iran and demanded compensation. Trump's new proposal countered Tehran's existing demands for reparations and the removal of sanctions, which largely matched a preliminary peace agreement signed in June but has since collapsed. This is President Trump.
2: Well, we're going to ask for money for the damage they've done over a 50-year period. Whether you go SS Cole or whether you go all of the people that were so badly hurt, so badly wounded or killed, many thousands of people, and maybe damages for the 52,000 protesters over the last 4 months that were killed in Iran.
0: Meanwhile, Iranian President Masoud Pezeshkian reported he spent 7 to 8 hours with Supreme Leader Mojtaba Khamenei and confirmed Khamenei is in good health. The two men met in late July around the start of Pezeshkian's third year as president, according to state media.
3: It was good meeting with Iran's Supreme Leader Mojtaba Khamenei. We talked about all sorts of issues. We raised all the problems and set out our concerns. In terms of his health, he was completely well, because someone who can sit there and hold discussions with us for 7 or 8 hours cannot be in poor health.
0: This comes amidst new reports President Trump secretly left the presidential jet before Air Force One took off from Turkey at the end of last month's NATO summit because of a credible threat, an Iranian threat, to fire a missile at his aircraft. In Syria, a court sentenced ousted leader Bashar al-Assad to death Tuesday after a trial in absentia. He was convicted of killings, torture, and arbitrary arrest during Syria's nearly 14-year war. It was the first Syrian conviction against Assad, who fell in a rebel offensive in December 2024 that ended his family's decades of rule in a war that killed hundreds of thousands of people. A U.S. oil company linked to President Trump called Greenland Energy is preparing to drill in Greenland without local approval. The firm recently landed drilling equipment on Greenland's eastern coast as President Trump renews threats to seize the Arctic territory. Greenland's government issued a strong warning that no permission was granted. The island's Mineral Resources Authority must approve all future logistical operations before they proceed, officials said. Under Colombia's new right-wing Trump-supported president, Abelardo de la Espriella, Colombia's recognized Morocco's sovereignty over occupied Western Sahara. Colombia has frozen diplomatic relations with the Sahrawi Arab Democratic Republic and ended prior support for the independence group, the Polisario Front. Morocco's brutally occupied Western Sahara and its indigenous people, the Sahrawi, since 1975, in defiance of the United Nations and the international community. The first Trump administration recognized Moroccan sovereignty over Western Sahara in 2020 as part of a larger effort to normalize relations between Israel and its Arab neighbors. Trump's State Department's revoked more than 175,000 visas from foreign nationals as part of its sweeping immigration crackdown. This comes as congressional Democrats say they plan to investigate the Trump administration's efforts to deport U.S. military service members and their families. The probe was announced in response to an Associated Press investigation that found the Trump administration's detained more than 50 parents and spouses of active duty U.S. military personnel. The investigation by U.S. lawmakers led by Senator Elizabeth Warren also found ICE has attempted to deport 282 veterans and their immediate family members. In April 2025, ICE rescinded its longstanding policy that protected immigrant veterans and replaced it with a new measure that allows for the detention and deportation of non-citizen U.S. service members. In more related news, attorneys and local advocates are reporting Haitian immigrants in Ohio are being forced to report to ICE appointments and wear ankle monitors after the Trump administration officially ended TPS, that's temporary protected status, stripping deportation relief from hundreds of thousands of Haitians. A video circulating on social media and news outlets shows a Haitian man in Blue Ash, Ohio, collapsing to the ground in tears after leaving an ICE check-in and receiving an ankle monitor. He's been identified by CNN as Monsanto Mahler. He said he's lived in the U.S. since 2023 and that he fled Haiti fearing for his life. A U.S. appeals court in San Francisco allowed thousands of lawsuits to proceed Monday against Meta, Google, TikTok, and Snapchat for designing products that are addictive to young users. Attorneys representing thousands of school districts and individuals suing Meta and other companies said in a statement, quote, "A trial is how the public finds out what Meta knew about its products' impact on children, when it knew it, and what it chose to do with that knowledge. Meta has fought to keep that evidence from the public," unquote. And in New York, a Staten Island judge ordered an emergency pause on New York City Mayor Zoran Mamdani's new pied-à-terre tax. The court ruled on Friday in a lawsuit filed by three homeowners seeking to delay the rollout of the tax. The pied-à-terre tax targets homes valued at $5 million or higher and co-ops and condos worth $1 million or more when the owner does not live there as their primary residence. A spokesperson for Mayor Mamdani said, quote, "We disagree with today's ruling, but we're confident in both the pied-à-terre surcharge and the city's ability to implement it fairly and effectively. This surcharge asks those who own second homes valued at $5 million or more to contribute their fair share to the city they benefit from," the spokesperson said. In India, tens of thousands of student and youth protesters marched on the legislature in Jharkhand Monday as riot police deployed tear gas, water cannons, and beat demonstrators with batons. This comes amidst weeks of street anti-government protests against the ruling BJP party over the leak of national exam questions, which forced millions of students to retake the exam. Some students ended up dying by suicide after studying for the exam for years. The protests forced the resignation of India's education minister last month. This is a student leader.
4: "I would like to humbly appeal to the state government through your platform that this protest today be a historic one. By evening, the crowd here will increase gradually. I appeal to the state government that you will have to seriously come up with a decision today itself on the student-related issues."
0: And Massachusetts has expanded late-term abortion access, loosening restrictions in cases of severe or lethal fetal abnormalities or if the pregnant person's life is at risk. The law will allow providers to perform abortions after the previous cutoff of 24 weeks when it's necessary to save the pregnant person's life. Most abortions still happen within the first trimester. During Monday's bill signing, Massachusetts Governor Maura Healey, a Democrat, said, quote, "We believe healthcare decisions should be made between women and families and their doctors, not politicians. Mothers and fathers and families who experience these devastating diagnoses, and they are devastating, heartbreaking, now they'll be able to make their own choices," the governor said. Massachusetts becomes the 10th state, along with Washington, D.C., to allow an abortion at any point in pregnancy. And those are some of the headlines. This is Democracy Now!, democracynow.org, The War and Peace Report. Coming up, Brian Stevenson, founder and executive director of the Equal Justice Initiative, which just opened its first international exhibition, The Legacy of Slavery, here at the Edinburgh International Festival in Scotland. Stay with us.

0: Nobody knows the trouble I've seen. The Jason Max Ferdinand Singers performing in the Reflection Room at the Legacy Museum in Montgomery, Alabama. This is Democracy Now!, democracynow.org, the War and Peace Report. I'm Amy Goodman in Edinburgh, Scotland. The U.S. celebrated 250 years since its founding in July, giving the country an opportunity to reflect on U.S. history and also how that history is remembered and taught. President Trump has brought new attention to these questions through his repeated attacks on exhibits at national monuments and national parks, the Smithsonian museums, and in school curricula. This is President Trump speaking last year.
1: We want the museums to talk about the history of our country in a fair manner, not in a woke manner or in a racist manner, which is what many of them, not all of them, but many of them are doing. Our museums have an obligation to represent what happened in our country over the years, good and bad, but what happened over the years in an accurate way.
0: Last year, President Trump wrote online, quote, "The Smithsonian is out of control, where everything discussed is how horrible our country is, how bad slavery was, and how unaccomplished the downtrodden have been. Nothing about success, nothing about brightness, nothing about the future," Trump said. Well, today we spend the rest of the hour with a man who's dedicated his life to confronting the legacy of slavery. We're joined by Brian Stevenson, founder and executive director of the Equal Justice Initiative. Based in Montgomery, Alabama, the Equal Justice Initiative has now opened 4 legacy sites to document the country's history of racial injustice. There's the Legacy Museum, the National Memorial for Peace and Justice, the Freedom Monument Sculpture Park, and now Montgomery Square, which shows the resistance. The Legacy Museum tracks the history of millions of enslaved Africans who were abducted and trafficked across the Atlantic to the Americas. The Legacy Museum has just opened its first international exhibition, The Legacy of Slavery, here at the Edinburgh International Festival in Scotland. It marks the museum's first major exhibition outside the United States exploring transatlantic slavery and modern racial injustice. In a moment, Brian Stevenson joins us here in Edinburgh. But first, I want to turn to a video narrated by Brian Stevenson about the Legacy Museum in Montgomery.
2: It's important that we begin to commit to an era of truth and justice, that we tell the truth about our history, that we find the words necessary to understand all of the pain, all of the suffering that was created by 400 years of enslavement, lynching, segregation, and injustice. It begins in Africa, where millions of people were kidnapped, abducted, taken from their homes, taken from their families, chained, forced onto ships where they were displaced forever. Without understanding that legacy, we don't appreciate the harm, the damage, the tragedy that surrounded the founding of this country. We still live in a country where there is this problem of racial inequality, racial injustice. And the narrative that created that problem of racial difference continues to haunt us today. And so this museum is dedicated to helping people understand the journey. We want people to understand the suffering that slavery created.
0: That's Brian Stevenson introducing the Legacy Museum in the cradle of the Confederacy in Montgomery, Alabama. Well, Brian Stevenson has crossed the pond and now is joining us here in Edinburgh, Scotland. He's the founder and executive director of the Equal Justice Initiative, also the author of the best-selling book, Just Mercy: A Story of Justice and Redemption. The book chronicles his years as an attorney representing taking prisoners on death row and was turned into a movie, Just Mercy, starring Michael B. Jordan as Brian Stevenson. Brian Stevenson, it's great to be with you here in Edinburgh, especially just coming from this morning I spent at the Legacy of Slavery Museum that's at the library at the University of Edinburgh. And talk about the significance of going global, at least international, with this museum.
3: Well, thank you, Amy. It's always an honor to be with you. But in putting together the content we have at the Legacy Museum, you begin to appreciate just how global the institution of slavery was. And I don't think there has been the kind of acknowledgement and reckoning in Europe with the role of these European powers that were primarily responsible for trafficking those 13 million Africans across the Atlantic Ocean. What happened during the transatlantic trade was really unprecedented. There's always been slavery in the world, and there have been different moments where people have been enslaved. But to dislocate, to kidnap and abduct 13 million people, take them across a terrifying journey where 2 million died, and then to create this legacy of slavery, which we live with in the United States and across the Americas, is something that I think needs to be more honestly acknowledged. And so we were eager to have an opportunity to present this content on this continent, which, as I said, hasn't done very much to acknowledge this history. So I'm really thrilled that the organizers of the festival invited us to bring a component of our museum here, and I've been really, really excited to see so many people taking it in.
0: Sarah Lewis, who we had on last week, the art historian from Harvard, who's written this incredible book and now has an exhibition opening in Chicago on the life and death of Emmett Till, pointed out that today, August 11th, but in 1841, Frederick Douglass gave his first anti-slavery address in Nantucket. What I was so struck by today at your museum here in Edinburgh was that he came here, too, to address slavery, to address Europe, to talk about and Africa, to talk about how people were enslaved.
3: Yeah, I think that there's a lot of rich history. I mean, many of these countries were in many ways not just complicit during the transatlantic trade, but during America's Civil War. There were people in Scotland supporting the Confederacy. There were people in the United Kingdom that were trying to sustain slavery because of the economic benefits to people in this region. And Douglass understood the importance of challenging that and confronting that. And so he did come to Scotland and not only energized abolitionists here, but he made the very powerful arguments that he was so uniquely gifted to make about why slavery needed to be condemned globally. There could be no place on the planet where we would tolerate the humane treatment that the inhumane treatment that slavery represented. And his legacy in Scotland and across the United Kingdom is again something that I think needs to be acknowledged more clearly.
0: And talk about the Scots who came to the United States, who were involved with the slave trade, a massive number of people who owned, and particular families who owned, 10,000 slaves.
3: When you look at the American South today, you absolutely see the footprint of Scotland and Scottish immigrants who occupied that region and enslaved, as you said, thousands of people and created this institution that was so resistant to emancipation, so resistant to freedom. And what's interesting for me is when I think about Douglass, I also think about my own struggles with my American identity. And this has been something I've been thinking more about in this 250th year. I've often struggled with my American identity because I am not the child of immigrants. My foreparents did not come to this country seeking greater opportunity. They did not come seeking shelter from some distant threat. They came in chains. They were victims of a brutal abduction. They were trafficked across the terrifying ocean where millions died. When they arrived on these shores, they could not pursue an American dream. They were enslaved. And for generations, they were subjected to the brutality and the violence and the bondage that slavery represented. After emancipation, they were betrayed. When our courts prioritized states' rights over constitutional rights, they were subjected to this era of white supremacy and terror violence where thousands were lynched. Millions had to flee lands that they owned. They went to the North and Midwest where they had more security, but still were subjected to bigotry and discrimination. When I was born, I could not attend the public schools in my community because of my race. The public schools weren't open to black children. When lawyers came in and finally opened up those schools so that I could attend school, and I went to high school and college and then law school, I graduated from law school and was still subjected to a presumption of dangerousness and guilt. As a young lawyer in my car on the streets of Atlanta, the police approached me, pulled their weapons, pulled me out of my car, and threatened to blow my brains out because they suspected me of doing something criminal in front of my own apartment. And for the last 40 years, I've stood next to poor people, black and brown people, who should be presumed innocent in our court of law, but have in fact been presumed dangerous and guilty. And when you live through that life, it's challenging to kind of think about your American identity. But doing this history work has caused me to reflect differently about it. Because what I realize is that those 4 million people who were emancipated after slavery were extraordinary people. They could have chosen revenge and retribution against the people who enslaved them, but instead they chose America. They chose to commit to this country. They built schools and families and churches, and I think they became great Americans because of the choices that they made. Despite the violence that they faced and the threats that they faced, they continued to work to build a more perfect union. I live in Montgomery, Alabama, and when I think about those extraordinary women in 1955, who risked their lives by saying no to racial segregation on buses, what Claudette Colvin and Susan McDonald and Aurelia Browder and Mary Louise Smith and Rosa Parks were saying when they refused to give up their seats is that they were saying, I intend to be a full American. And I think they became great Americans. And the 50,000 black people who stayed off the buses for 382 days and gave birth to the civil rights movement were great Americans. And this history has shaped my new identity because now I want to be a great American too. I want to create an America that honestly confronts this history. And it's not greatness based on wealth or power or status. I think greatness has to be based on our commitment to equality, commitment to justice, our commitment to fairness, our commitment to eliminating bigotry and hatred. And that's what this exhibit is about. It's about rooting us for the more complete understanding of who we all are, not just African Americans, but all of us. We are all survivors of these eras of violence and terror. And to reckon with that, we have to appreciate who has been great and who has not been so great. And those who have tried to perpetuate and sustain these institutions, have tried to preserve the legacy of racial hierarchy and white supremacy, who've tried to adopt mindsets that honor that, are people who can't really claim the greatness that I think is key to our future in the United States.
0: Your great-grandfather was a slave? Was enslaved?
3: Yes. My great-grandfather was enslaved in Caroline County, Virginia. And it's so interesting because, you know, growing up in a really poor, racially segregated community, when integration came, a lot of us didn't want to talk about where we were from. We knew we weren't welcomed. And so I didn't talk about the fact that most of the adults in my community didn't have high school degrees because there were literally no high schools for black people in our county when my dad's generation came of age. And I didn't talk about the fact that many people had outhouses and running water. And I went through school kind of holding that truth about my family history. But when I got to Harvard on my first day of law school, the organizer asked all of us students, a group of 12 of us, why are you in law school? And my classmates all started talking about how they were the sons and daughters and nephews and nieces of lawyers. And it made me uncomfortable because I realized I wasn't related to any lawyer. And after the seventh or eighth person made these family connections, I realized something I hadn't even realized until that moment. And what I realized was that not only am I not related to a lawyer, I realized I'd never even met a lawyer. And by the time they got to me, I felt diminished, and I didn't want to answer the question honestly. I told a joke and I got out of there. And I called my mom and I said, "Mom, I don't think I belong in this law school." And my mom said, "What are you talking about? You belong wherever you go. Now you go back there and tell those kids why you're really in that law school. Tell them about your great-grandfather." And so I did. I went back and I found some of the students and I told them that my great-grandfather was enslaved in Caroline County, Virginia. And even though it was against the law for enslaved people to learn to read or write, my great-grandfather learned to read while he was enslaved. He could have risked his life, could have lost his life. But after emancipation, my great-grandfather would read the newspaper to formerly enslaved people who didn't know how to read. And my grandmother loved the fact that her father knew how to read. And she told me that when he would start reading, she would wrap her arms around his leg. And I said, "Mama, why'd you do that?" And she said, "Well, I just loved the fact that he knew how to read and I wanted to learn to read." And she said, "I thought you knew you learned how to read by touching somebody while they read." And he figured out, no, that's not how you learn to read, Victoria. And he taught her to be a reader. And my grandmother worked as a domestic her whole life, but she was someone who believed in the power of words and education, information. She would have loved you and what you do. And when I would go visit my grandmother, sometimes she would come out and she would stand on the porch and she'd have a stack of books and she'd make you read something before she would let you into that house. As I said, I grew up in a poor, racially segregated community. I wasn't related to a lawyer, never met a lawyer, but my mom went into debt when I was about 9 or 10 years old, and she bought us the World Book Encyclopedia, and we had those books in our house. And I told my classmates, I said, "I'm not related to a lawyer, I've never even met a lawyer, but I read all about the lawyers." And you know, when I was a kid, I didn't always appreciate that, because Christmas comes along, you're 10 years old, and you go outside, and your friends are like, "Well, I got a basketball, I got a bicycle, I got a baseball." And I'd have to say, "Well, I got volume G of the World Book Encyclopedia." But I think about that now, and I thought about that then, and what I realized when I was a student is that I was not less than any of the other students. I wasn't diminished by my not having relations that were lawyers. I, in fact, began to feel lifted up by that. And that's the power of this history. I talk about my great-grandfather all the time now. I talk about my grandparents all the time, because I know that I'm being lifted up by millions of people who had dreams of freedom, who had aspirations for something better. And I feel that. I do. I feel that in my work. When we put together our exhibit, when we put together this content, I constantly feel like we are being witnessed, watched by all of those who were subjected to the immense suffering and constant sorrow of enslavement. When we built our national memorial, I felt like we were being observed by the souls and spirits of all of those people who lost their lives in such darkness and such anonymity. And that's the way I feel today. I feel like I want to represent the 10 million black people who were enslaved for 246 years when our government begins to try to eliminate their history, their stories from our cultural museums. I want to advocate for those who were terrorized by terror violence. I want to represent the millions who had to deal with the humiliation of segregation and racial humiliation that was so much a part of our history in the United States when people try to tell us that's not the important stuff, that's not the stuff you should be reading.
0: So talk about these four sites that you have, and talk about the significance of it being in Montgomery, why you chose to settle there, the cradle of the Confederacy, the names of the schools.
3: No, you're absolutely right. Montgomery has prided itself on being the heart of Dixie, the cradle of the Confederacy. When I moved there in the 80s, 59 monuments and memorials to the Confederacy spread around the city. Those still exist. Our three largest high schools until very recently were named Jefferson Davis High, Robert E. Lee High, and Sidney Lanier High, Confederate General. Those schools are 97-98% black because they're public schools. And when I moved there, you couldn't find the word slave, slavery, or enslavement anywhere in the public landscape. And this is a majority black city. So for me, it has been really important to create this new era of truth and justice, truth and reconciliation, truth and repair, truth and restoration in a place that has historically been unwilling to be honest about this history. And we opened the legacy museum from enslavement to mass incarceration, which just makes a presentation about not just the horrors of slavery, but the way it evolved. And I continue to believe that the great evil of slavery in the United States wasn't the brutality and the violence, that was horrific, but it was the narrative we created to justify enslavement. The enduring evil of slavery was the narrative, because people who enslaved other people didn't think of themselves as immoral or indecent or unchristian. And how do you think of yourself as decent when you are pulling away a mother from her screaming children, knowing that mother will never see those children again? Well, you need a narrative. And so we created a false narrative in America where we said that black people are not as good as white people. Black people are less capable, less evolved, less human. And that narrative survived the Civil War. In fact, I often argue that the North won the Civil War, but the South won the narrative war. And even many abolitionists in the United States, they didn't believe in slavery, but they also did not believe in racial equality. And so Reconstruction collapses. Our court prioritizes the interest of these former enslavers over the emancipated, formerly enslaved. And we tolerated decades of mob violence, mobs going to jails, pulling people out of jails and torturing them, sometimes on the courthouse lawn. We tolerated that. Congress did not respond. And then we codified racial segregation, this racial order, in the law until my lifetime, many of our lifetimes. And so you can't understand that without understanding this enduring narrative. And we continue to face racial bias because that presumption of dangerousness and guilt is still with us. That's why I was pulled out of my car in Atlanta. That's why I still have to confront these things. And so we're trying with our sites to engage people. So the Legacy Museum presents that content. The National Memorial for Peace and Justice documents all of the terror violence, all of the thousands of lynchings that we've been able to identify across this country. And we have monuments for every county. And we name the people, many of whom have never been named before. Most Americans can't name a single black person who was lynched between 1877 and 1950.
0: You've named over 100,000?
3: Yes, yes. Thousands of people whose names are in the memorial. And we now have a project where we're inviting communities to put up markers that allow local members of a community to reckon with these histories.
0: And you have these bottles of dirt?
3: Yes.
0: And I saw a replica here.
3: Yes, yes. We ask community groups that are often multiracial, multigenerational, to dig soil at the spot of the lynching. We put them in the jars that have the names and the victims. And you can see those jars in our museum in Montgomery and on display here in Edinburgh. And the National Memorial represents this ongoing effort to create a great awareness about lynching. We want to put up a marker at every lynching site in the United States so that we don't forget, that we make that commitment of never again in the context of our own struggle. Freedom Monument Sculpture Park is a 17-acre space that we've built to dig deeply into the horrors of slavery, but also into the bigger meaning of what it took to survive, to endure. We have a boat that will take you there across the Alabama River, a place, a river that trafficked thousands of people. And you'll see holding pins, you'll see representations of art and sculpture that model the labor of cotton fields and things like that. We have actual dwellings from plantations that were about to be destroyed, and we brought them on our site. But the other thing we do at Freedom Monument Sculpture Park is talk about the strength and the character and the resilience of enslaved people. This is the other thing that I just think most people haven't appreciated. It would have been so easy if you were an enslaved woman and you'd been raped or you'd been violated or you just gave birth to a child, to not want to love your child. Half of all enslaved people were separated from their children and their siblings and their parents. And it would be very tempting to say, I can't give my heart to this child because I know that child's going to be taken away from me. But most enslaved women did the opposite. They loved even harder because they didn't know. And the ability of enslaved people to love in the midst of agony is part of the legacy that I have inherited, that those are who are descendants of enslaved people. And I want us to appreciate their strength, their resilience, their character, their resolve. One of the exhibits we have in the museum and at the sculpture park are the ads that formerly enslaved people took out as soon as they were emancipated. Many people spent their last nickels and dimes placing ads in newspapers, looking for their children, looking for their siblings, looking for their parents. And it speaks to their love of one another. And that is also part of it. And so we end the Freedom Monument Sculpture Park experience with the National Monument to Freedom. It's this 43-foot tall, 150-foot wide, massive monument where we've taken the names of all 4 million emancipated black people listed in the 1870 census, which was the first time black people in this country could claim a surname that would be recognized by the government. And we have all of those names on the monument, and I see families come and people come and they find their family name, and they put flowers in the little water, and it's emotional and it's intense, but it's joyous to connect with that legacy. And even though I was working on it for months and knew everything that we were doing, when they put up the panel that had my family name, I couldn't help but also shed a few tears because it made me appreciate the struggle, the sacrifice, the work that others have done before me to create the moment that I'm in.
0: We're talking to Brian Stevenson, founder and executive director of the Equal Justice Initiative. We'll be back with him in a minute here in Edinburgh, Scotland. We'll both be speaking today at the first ever, I think it's called a Global Ideas Forum, talking about 250 years, the history of the United States. Stay with us.

0: Nobody knows the trouble I've seen performed by the Jason Max Ferdinand Singers in the Reflection Room at the Legacy Museum in Montgomery, Alabama. I just met Jason here. His singers are performing throughout the Edinburgh International Festival. He's now at University of Maryland, but in fact, Alabama was where he...
1: A good part of his career at Oakwood University, which is in northern Alabama. It's an historically black college, and he developed a group there called the Aeolians, who became just world famous because of their skill in choral singing. He's an incredible musician and choral leader, and I'm thrilled that we've been able to work together with him and many other artists in our site.
0: His chorus sang together with the Royal Scottish Symphony and Chorus and the Lincoln Center, Jazz at Lincoln Center Theater, as they all performed Who Will Rise, Wynton Marsalis's remarkable symphony Saturday night.
1: When we dedicated that national monument, I was talking about both Wynton and Jason Max Ferdinand Singers were there together, and it was just an extraordinary moment. Those are both artists that appreciate the power of this history and how it can be elevated when we understand the music, the soundtrack that has made that struggle possible.
0: Well, this is Democracy Now!, democracynow.org. I'm Amy Goodman in Edinburgh, Scotland, here with Brian Stevenson, founder and executive director of the Equal Justice Initiative, which runs the Legacy Museum in Montgomery, Alabama, also the monument to those who have been lynched. Just to correct what I said earlier, thousands of people were lynched, but you've documented over 100,000 people talking about linking their names to those who were enslaved.
1: That's right. The 1870 census identifies 120,000 unique names that the 4 million

0: apartheid and the passage of the Voting Rights Act, we think Montgomery plays a really important role in world history.
1: In the museum here, and Montgomery as well, you talk about people being grandfathered in. Mm-hmm. That term, the grandfather clause, mm-hmm. was literal. Mm-hmm. Because blacks couldn't vote. Whites would not have been able to vote if they had to be able to read, for example.
0: That's right.
1: And so they were told, if your grandfather could vote, you can vote.
0: That's
1: and of
0: right.
1: course, that wasn't the case for black people.
0: That's right. And that was the pretense to suggest that these literacy tests, these poll tests, were race neutral. Oh, no, it's not race neutral. You just have to be the grandchild of someone who could vote, which, of course, no formerly enslaved person would be. And we want people to understand just the intentionality behind disenfranchising black people. So when you come to our museum, we have actual questions that were from the poll tests that black people had to take. And there were questions like, how many jelly beans in this jar in front of you? And we have models of the jars at the museum. They'd ask things like, how many bubbles in a bar of soap? How many windows at the White House? These absurd questions. And when people take them, they realize just how cruel it is to kind of suggest, well, you can register to vote, but you have to pass this test.
1: Well, let's take this forward. We only have like 8 minutes left in this broadcast. There's so much to discuss. you talk about in slavery to lynching to the death penalty to mass incarceration. You say lynching is the stepchild of lynching. Death penalty is the stepchild of lynching. Explain. I mean, right through to you just arguing before the Wisconsin Supreme Court last week
0: yeah.
1: about why a 10-year-old should not be sentenced to life without parole. A 10-year-old.
0: That's right. And that's going to argument will be in September. But yes, that is still the work that I do. And I say that there is this connection because violence was the way in which we tried to maintain this racial order, this caste system. Black people weren't willingly going to drink out of inferior fountains or inferior bathrooms. They needed, the people with power had to use violence and threat. And so lynching became a mechanism for that. And people got so used to seeing violence in response to any kind of act of black independence or whatever, that when it became no longer possible, that's when you begin to see an increase in the use of the death penalty. And of course, we know that throughout most of the 20th century, the death penalty was disproportionately used against black people whose victims were white. When you look at the crime of rape, 87% of the people executed for the crime of rape in the United States were black men convicted of raping white women. And there's always unreliability. And so, yes, I don't think you can disconnect that history of lethal violence from the modern death penalty. And I've always argued that the death penalty isn't an issue that can be evaluated by asking whether people deserve to die for the crimes they've committed. I think the threshold question is whether we deserve to kill when we have a system that has been so compromised by this history of racial bigotry, when we have a system that makes so many mistakes. For every 8 people we've executed in the United States, we've identified one innocent person on death row who's been exonerated. It's a shocking rate of error that we would never tolerate in health safety or aviation safety. If somebody said, oh, 1 out of 8 apples has a toxin on it, and if you touch that apple, you'll die, we would stop eating apples. We would stop selling apples. And apples have value and virtue in ways that the death penalty doesn't. And our indifference to these problems, I think, is like the indifference that was exhibited during those decades of terror, violence, and lynching that we saw throughout this country. So I do think that the legacy of slavery can be seen not only in lynching, not only in segregation, but in the way we continue to tolerate bigotry and violence in our current carceral system, police violence, people being presumed dangerous and guilty because of their color. You can't disconnect these acts, these contemporary acts, from this larger history.
1: We spoke to Keith Lamar on Monday, live from Ohio's death row. The Ohio governor, Mike DeWine, the Republican governor, just granted him a 3-year reprieve from execution. He's now set to die January 2030, along with a few other men. Can you talk about what this means when this governor himself has come to be against the death penalty?
0: Yeah, for me, it's,

0: I don't think there's any doubt that one day there will not be a death penalty in this country. I just think that the force of human progress, if we continue to struggle, will not tolerate.
1: How many states don't have the death penalty?
0: Right now, there are 27 states that still have a death penalty, but that represents a tremendous decline over the last 12 years. Over a dozen states have abolished the death penalty. The execution rates are at their lowest level in 30, 40 years. There are fewer and fewer people being sentenced to death. We don't have to kill people to show that killing is wrong. And in fact, I think sometimes when governments say we're going to kill you if we really have a problem with you, that actually stimulates the kind of violence that we're trying to prohibit. And so what I think Governor DeWine has recognized is what many of us recognize, which is that each of us is more than the worst thing we've ever done. I don't think anyone should be reduced to their worst act. None of us want to be judged that way. Someone who tells a lie doesn't want to just be a liar. Someone who takes something doesn't just want to be a thief for the rest of their life. And even if you kill someone, you aren't just a killer. And that's what the death penalty doesn't permit, is for you to be anything other than this crime. And so I think we've seen that act of mercy short term in Ohio, but we're going to see this in other states as well. I'm very hopeful that we'll see more commutations by executives, places like California, places across this country, North Carolina and other places. And I hope that we will push this forward.
1: President Trump's attack on history, you know, the tearing down the federal exhibit and Philadelphia's mall of George Washington owning slaves, for example, calling it racist to talk about this history. What is your response to erasing history?
0: Well, I think it's not only dishonest, I think it's unhealthy. You know, it's like saying to doctors, you're not allowed to tell people if they have high blood pressure or diabetes. We're going to ban you from doing it because we don't like to hear that. We don't want people to be worried about that. The truth is that if we're not honest about the conditions that undermine our health, if we don't have the ability to say, oh, no, you have this disease, then we can't get to treatment. We can't get to recovery. We can't get to healing. The same is true for a nation and its history. If we can't talk about segregation, if we can't talk about slavery, if we can't talk about lynching, we're not going to make the progress we need to make sure those things never happen again. I think a lot of what the president is saying and doing, despite his power, is desperate because we are pushing forward in a narrative struggle. And we have lifted up these voices. People have said, no, we're not going to tolerate bigotry any longer. And I think that threat of eliminating bigotry has pushed some people to act desperately. And that's what I see these orders and these kind of efforts at trying to sanitize cultural institutions from talking honestly about these histories. One thing I've learned through my work is that truth, crushed to earth, finds a way to rise again. There will not be a way possible in America to keep those of us who are insisting on being honest about history to be silent about this history.
1: You have Montgomery Square because you're celebrating the resistance, the best and worst of Alabama, from Rosa Parks and others sitting down on the bus to the march from Selma to Montgomery. Where is your hope nationally and globally?
0: Well, I do think we need to see more of a commitment to truth telling. People often ask me, well, what can I do? I think learning is an action item. I think when we inform ourselves, we make ourselves capable of being fluent and responsive in a complex world, in a multiracial democracy. Too few know too little for the moment that we are in. So that's my hope, is that we can create a new landscape, a new way forward. I think there's something better waiting for us. I really do. I think there's something that feels more like freedom, more like equality, more like justice waiting for us in the United States. But to get there, we're going to have the courage to be honest about the things that hold us back. And this history of bigotry that we haven't confronted holds us back.
1: Well, I want to thank you so much, Brian Stevenson, founder and executive director of the Equal Justice Initiative, author of the best-selling book, Just Mercy, A Story of Justice and Redemption. We've been broadcasting from Edinburgh, Scotland, from Panmure House, a restored 17th century structure that served as the home for the Scottish philosopher Adam Smith. Thanks to Panmure House's director, Professor Adam Dixon, as well as Sarah Chung and Blair Bowers, and to our crew here, Jeff Williams and Pete Bailey and Juliet Dunlap and Colette Casher. We thank you so much for helping this broadcast be possible, as well as Dennis Moynihan. Brian and Hannah Elias, who are with us in Edinburgh, and our whole team in New York. I'll be with Brian Stevenson and Sarah Lewis, with the documentarian Ken Burns and the former British Prime Minister, Gordon Brown, as well as Wynton Marsalis and others today at 4 o'clock Edinburgh time at the King's Theatre, tomorrow at the Bertha Dockhouse in London.

last thing I remember, Doc, I started to swerve. And then I saw the Jag slide into the curve. I know I'll never forget that horrible sight. I guess I found out for myself that everyone was right.

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Wow. That was Come On Michael by Labby Siffrey, who ostensibly blew up recently because of all the articles were written in this classic, like, breathless critiquing Gen Z tone. So they're all like, he's blowing up because of the freaking TikTok algorithms, was the big claim. So, which is probably true, and I guess it is interesting that, like, this random musician from, I don't know when he wrote, like, 70s, 60s, is now blowing up because of that, but he did, and you know, that's okay. And now, I was really struggling for things to put on the playlist, so I put on this Mark Broyland song, which I only really, I don't know, that, like, I think I've listened to the song for the first time in, like, 2020, and it was because, or 2024, and it was because, what is that called? That style of, this is really embarrassing. This is a music show, and I'm supposed to know about music, but I can't manufacture the word. This is humiliating. Glam rock. And yeah, I should have known what glam rock was, but I didn't. I guess the last time glam rock was in the discourse was in 2024 when they released that movie with Nick Cage where he plays a sinister villain who is, like, possessed by the devil from the Bible, but also is like a glam rock guy. Is his bit, which is funny. Which is a funny bit. Like, I don't know. My friend who I watched it with was like, oh, they're leaning into the fact that people said that glam rock was satanic. Which, I believe that they said that, but it is funny that they said that about glam rock, because glam rock is like, I feel like it does not give the devil from the Bible to me. But that's just my opinion. Over the next song, I'm going to read some things. So be ready for that. Wow, wow, wow, wow, wow, wow, wow, wow, wow.

So Scene Sound, for the time being, plays on Tuesday today, but it might not in the future, and then where will we be? We'll have nothing. But there are other shows. For example, Gone Fishing, Bring Your Worms, and Reel In Some Tracks from the Deep. An hour of 90s and 2000s indie sounds caught fresh Mondays at 7 p.m. with Billy Bass. And Law and Disorder. 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You like that? You like these clicks? These... Yeah. Well, it's my own touch. What am I talking about? 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And now I'm just going to let you listen to the song. It's the radio. It's what we do.

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Really makes you wish that there wasn't some guy talking over all the music, but it is a talk show. 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Too good. I don't know anything about Tom Waits. 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That was so embarrassing. I need a break. I'm sorry.

And we are at the end of Scene Sound. That was a silent Scene Sound because it had to be. That was just how I felt. This is WRCT Pittsburgh. Bye. Bye. Bye.

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It's Sean Watson. You're listening to A Minute Pause. It is my show. Happens every Tuesday, 10 a.m. until 2 p.m. You just heard Stevie Wonder, You Haven't Done Nothing, from Fulfilling This First Finale. Before that, you heard Dirty Walt and Columbus Sanitation with a track called Who Do You Believe, from the album To Put It Bluntly. So today I'm not in the studio because I can't be. They closed down Cajon Center, where our studio is, because of the Pennsylvania Energy and Innovation Summit, which brings the president into town. I call it the Drain Pennsylvania Energy and Innovation Summit. So, as such, I am doing anti-president and anti-war songs today here on the show. Got a lot more coming up. Just going to tell you one quick thing on this break, which would be to listen to better music. Consolidation is on Wednesday evenings from 7 to 10 p.m. All right, up next, The American Ruse by MC5 from the album Back in the USA. Here on A Minute Pause with Sean Watson, you're listening to WRCT Pittsburgh.

sitting watching the news. All the beaches were closed, the ocean was a red sea, but there was no one there to part it in two. There was no fresh salad, cause there's hypers in the cabin. Staten Island disappeared at noon. And they say the Midwest is in great distress, and NASA blew up the moon. The ozone layer has no ozone anymore, and you're gonna leave me for the guy next door. I'm sick of you. I'm sick of you. They arrested the mayor for an illegal favor, sold the Empire State to Japan. And Oliver North married William C. Corden, gave birth to a little Tehran. And the Ayatollah bought a new

everybody he saw. Now he's on Mort and Danny, and he's glowing and shiny. Doctors say this is a medical advance. They say the bad makes the good, and there's something to be learned in every human experience. Well, I know one thing that really is true. This here's a zoo, and the keeper ain't you, and I'm sick of it. I'm sick of you.

birds are shrunk, the food all has lumps. They discovered some animal no one's ever seen. It was an inside trader eating a rubber tire after running over Rudy Giuliani. They say the president's dead, no one can find his head. He's been missing now for weeks. But no one noticed it. He had seemed so fit. I'm sick of it. I'm sick of you. I'm so sick of you.

right, you just heard War Sucks by Red Crayola from the Parable of Arable Land. Before that, The Kinks, Some Mother's Son, the mono mix from the deluxe version of Arthur. You heard Lou Reed, Sick of You from the album New York, and started that set off with MC5, The American Ruse. More anti-war and anti-president songs coming up today from me because of the stupid AI summit. And just a disclaimer, the views on A Minute Pause with Sean Watson are solely of Sean Watson and not of CMU. Actually, CMU can't tell me what to say. So, in my way of protesting, here is an awesome playlist of anti-war songs. All right, gotta tell you a couple things real quick. Well, I'll just tell you one thing real quick right now. 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All right, next up from the album For the Whole World to See would be Death, Politicians in My Eyes. You can hear a song by The Proletariat after that and one from Fugazi. Before I get into a three-song little metal set to close out this hour, but I'll tell you about that in a moment. Here is Death, Politicians in My Eyes. 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

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It's Sean Watson. You're listening to A Minute Pause. You just heard Fugazi, The Argument, from the album of the same name. Since today we're not allowed to be in the studio because the president is visiting for an AI summit where they'll talk about how they can drain the energy from Pennsylvania with AI. Anywho, that's why I'm playing anti-war and anti-president songs today here on the show. It's Sean Watson. You're listening to A Minute Pause. The opinions here are mine. Anyway, playing a lot of awesome songs for you. Coming up, a little metal set. Have to play the classic War Pigs. Okay, the other thing I have to tell you this hour is that when it comes to vaping, the truth can get clouded. So let's make it clear, vaping is not safe for youth, because vaping can put microscopic particles into your lungs and dangerous things like metals into your body and nicotine, which can harm a person's brain development through their mid-20s. With appealing flavors, high nicotine levels, and lots of promotion on social media, many kids think vaping is harmless, but it's not. So talk to your kids about the risks of vaping, because when you talk, they hear you. A message from the Federal Substance Abuse and Mental Health Services Administration, www.samhsa.gov. Okay, back to the music. This is the classic War Pigs, Luke's Wall, from the album Paranoid by Black Sabbath. A couple other metal songs coming up after that before the radio and music calendar at 1 p.m. here on WRCT Pittsburgh. It's Sean Watson. 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

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You can still see up to July 20th at 820 Liberty Ave downtown, Women I've Been by Malik Kunur. It explores the unique intersections that have shaped Kunur's identity as she unveils her myriad roles, woman, mother, singer, dancer, and ritual maker, in an immersive showcase featured at the 820 Gallery through July 20th. More information about events at the Cultural Trust Galleries is available at trustarts.org. 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For the WRCT music calendar, one great underground show happening tonight, which would be Tuesday, July 15th, 2025, at 7 p.m. They moved the time up from 8 o'clock to 7 p.m. because they added an extra band. So tonight at the Rock Room, 7 p.m., you have Claimed Choice, No Time, Sweet Talker, Drastic Action, and The Brood. Also, DJ Drago. 7 p.m. on Wednesday, July 16th. The Polish Hill Courts, you have MDOP, Cemetery Girl, Misanthropes, the EKGs, Gut Gash, and a No Ring Grudge match. If it rains on Wednesday, that show will be held at Arachnotopia. On Sunday, July 20th, we have 7 p.m. at the Poetry Lounge, Cheer Accident, Microwaves, and Ben Opie. 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And 7 p.m. at 222 Ormsby is Ballistics, God Plutonium, EKGs, and Switch Hitter. Moving on to Saturday, July 26th, 8 p.m. at the Brillo Box, Slow Mass, and Ed Hockley. 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That also has an alternate venue if it rains, and that would be Gooskies. 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
Saturday, August 9th, 2025, 5 p.m. That's an early show at the Shred Shed. Ancient Torture, Ultimatum, and Bandits. It's an early show because it's a baby shower show and a vegan potluck. August 13th, 2025, 7 p.m. at Rock Room. It's kind of a pre-Skullfest show. It would be Sweat, Princess, and United Stare. On my last show, I did all the Skullfest shows for the whole weekend. It starts August 14th on a Thursday at Spirit Lodge and Hall at 6 p.m. with Blue Anxiety and Sex Dwarf headlining some of their shows with Allergy and Illiterates and Hyde, etc. Also Thursday the 14th would be 8 p.m. at Jurgle's Screeching Weasel. Friday, August 15th starts at noon. Zyklon would be at the Courts playing last. Negative Approach and the Crosses would play in Spirit Hall, and Spirit Lodge has True Body and Nervosas. There's also another show stuck in there if you're not super interested in Skullfest. That would be 7 p.m. at Poetry Lounge on Friday, August 15th. That's the Ed Crawford Band with the Pooks and Creedmoors. Two 8 p.m. shows upstairs and downstairs at Kativo with Destroy, Flower, and Dead Sky with Shatter and Ultimatum. Upstairs, that show would be Effing Lovers and Peace Talks and The Massacred, etc. And then there's an after show at midnight with Painted Dog, Gulpy, and Sex Dwarf with Bad Taste DJs, Ben Duty, and Wyatt Shear. Saturday has a whole bunch of shows, including starting at noon at Prevention Point, which was formerly called Babyland, with FaZe, Yellow Cake, Pink Mist, Who Pays, Children with Dog Feet, Goner, Cartel, Arson, Corrupt Faith, and EKGs. One show at Spirit Hall that night, Destroy with Drop Dead and Gulpy and Destruct and Submachine and Grassy Knoll. Having shows at Side Quest on 44th, which is formerly known as Kativo, upstairs and downstairs. You got The Dark, Beton Armé from Montreal, and Condor from France with No Time and Piston. Condom and Taz are playing after midnight at Prevention Point. And on Sunday, got the Punk's Picnic at noon and the Hardcore Show after that with Machine Gun, Phantom, Cicada, Zorn, Ultimate Disaster, Demonstrate, and D-Radiaz. And closing out Skullfest with Spirit Hall and Spirit Lounge upstairs and downstairs, you got Stormcrow, Languid, Zyklone, Deathgasp, Matar, Bat, Heaven's Gate, Vicious Blade, Shooting Pain, and Ancient Torture. A show that was just announced Friday, August 29th, 2025, 7 p.m. at 222 Ormsby. You have Illiterates record release show with Unreal City, Perverts Again, Snarling Dogs, and Switch Hitter. Also on the same night, August 29th, 8 p.m. at Brillo Box, Funeral Leech, Neroth, Vicious Blade, and Oil. Tuesday, September 2nd, 2025, 7 p.m. at the original Pittsburgh Winery, you have Barrington Levy, Truth and Rights, and DJs starting at 5 o'clock. DJs and food trucks starting at 5 o'clock over there. 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Okay, it's Sean Watson. You're listening to A Minute Pause. Since the president wouldn't let us in the building today, what am I going to do to the president? Come on. Boo him, maybe. But besides that, I wouldn't want to get in trouble. So I recorded the show with all these anti-war and anti-president songs. The very next song being Subhumans from the record Internal Riot with the Never Ending War song. And we got a lot of punk stuff this hour. I'm not going to talk too much more. Did enough of that already. Suicidal Tendencies, JFA, Doug and the Slugs, Joy Division, Crass, a Crass dub remix, as well as The Damned, MDC, The Ramones, DRI, Flux of Pink Indians, Poison Idea, DI, and TSOL to close out the hour. So it's Sean watching, listen to A Minute Pause here on 88.3 FM WRCT Pittsburgh.

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get you! I'll get you! I'll get you! I'll get you! I'll get you! I'll get you! I'll get you! I'll get you.

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WRCT Pittsburgh. It's more fun when it doesn't make any sense.

Would we like to see Jack the Ripper again? Yeah! How about setting Jack the Ripper on Howard Wilson? Yeah! How about Tilly? Yeah! Or would you really, really, really like to see him set upon Engelbert Humperdinck? Yeah! Well, let's say he's now dead, waiting to appear. Yes, they did catch him throughout.

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0: leaving Lepidoptera, please don't touch the displays, little boy. Oh, cute. Moving to the next aisle, we have Arachnida, the spider's our finest collection. This friendly little devil is the Heptathelidae, unfortunately harmless. Next to him, the nasty Lycosa raptoria. His tiny fangs cause creeping ulcerations of the skin. And here, my prize, the Black Widow. Isn't she lovely and so deadly? Her kiss is 15 times as poisonous as that of the rattlesnake. You see, her venom is highly neurotoxic, which is to say that it attacks the central nervous system, causing intense pain, profuse sweating, difficulty in breathing, loss of consciousness, violent convulsions, and finally, death. You know, I think what I love the most about her is her inborn need to dominate, possess. In fact, immediately after the consummation of her marriage to the smaller and weaker male of the species, she kills and eats him. Oh, she is delicious. And I hope he was. Such power and dignity, unhampered by sentiment. If I may put forward a slice of personal philosophy, I feel that man has ruled this world as a stumbling, demented child king long enough. And as his empire crumbles, my precious Black Widow shall rise as his most fitting successor.
1: These words he speaks are true. We're all humanary stew. We don't pledge allegiance to...

is WRCT Pittsburgh. It's Sean Watson. You're listening to A Minute Pause. This is my show. It happens every Tuesday, 10 a.m. until 2 p.m. You did just hear Ballroom Blitz by Sweet. You also heard Black Widow and Devil's Food by Alice Cooper. You heard Hands of Jack the Ripper by Lord Such and Heavy Friends. Citadel was a cover by The Damned. And The Last Time was also a Rolling Stones cover by The Who. 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I'm going to play Skeletons of Society by Slayer. I'm going to play a King Gizzard and Lizard Wizard song. I'm going to play Straight Up Masquerade by Fishbone. And I'm going to do another Stop Laughing segment, as well as some songs about skulls and such, and the Skullfest radio and music calendar coming up at 1 o'clock. More of the Skullfest music calendar than radio calendar. Here on WRCT Pittsburgh, it's Sean Watson. You're listening to A Minute Pause.

This is a segment I like to call Stop Laughing. This is Sean Watson from A Minute Pause. You may be listening to that right now. If not, it's my show. Happens every Tuesday, 10 a.m. until 2 p.m. Today, featuring a song by Hammer Damage called Laugh. Came out originally in 1979 on Broken Records. It was reissued in 2011 by Last Laugh Records. You may have first heard it, maybe not, on the compilation Killed by Death number 9. This is Hammer Damage.

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One is Theater Camp. It's a comedic mockumentary look into the challenges and activities in an upstate New York summer camp for young theater stars, starring Amy Sedaris and Jimmy Tatro. Theater Camp is showing now through August 17th at the Harris Theater. And also there is Have You Got It Yet? Focuses on the life of Syd Barrett, founding member of Pink Floyd, as a cult icon, enigma, and ultimately a recluse set in the social context of the 1960s. Have You Got It Yet is screening now through August 26th. Screenings are held at the Harris Theater, 809 Liberty Avenue downtown. 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His style reflects a material-driven process with a focus on acrylic, spray paint, wood, and resin. On display August 18th until November 19th at 812 Liberty Avenue downtown. 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

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This is the All Skullfest music calendar this week because it is Skullfest week, Thursday the 17th. That's Thursday, August 17th, starting at 5:30 p.m. at Babyland. We have Paprika, Lethal, Malakili, Necron 9, Cartel, A Truth, and starting it all off with Weaponized Existence. 9:30 p.m. same night, Thursday the 17th at Brillo Box. You have True Body, Lunacy, Temple, Faux Fear, and Lilac Web. Friday, August 18th, 2023, starting at 1 p.m. at the West Penn Rec Center. We have Geno Geist, Minority Threat, Hot Load, Pillars, Smut, Lady Parts, The Slads, Piss Me Off, Spontaneous Noise Combustion, and starting that whole day off with Avoid Us. 6 p.m. at Friday at the Spirit Lodge, we have the Mud City Manglers, Mystery Girl, Johnny Maraca and the Maracers, and Leaking Head at Spirit Hall. At the same time, 6 p.m., it's an upstairs-downstairs show. We have Defiance, The Riffs, Savage Heads, Long Knife, and No Time. 8:30 p.m. on Friday, we have Kativo Downstairs is Misery, Night Feeder, Flower, Hope, and Dead Sky. 8:30 p.m. also at Kativo Upstairs, we have Enzyme, Poison Ruin, Destruct, Dark Thoughts, and Snarling Dogs. Moving on to Saturday, the matinee show, it starts at noon. Saturday the 19th, 2023, we have Enzyme, Chaos, Phantom, ADHD, Myconid, ICD-10, SMT, and Positive Thinking. 6 p.m. at the Thunderbird, you have Appendix, The Crosses, Sheer Mag, Vaccine, Wet Specimen, and Dissidents. 8:30 p.m., Kativo Upstairs, Mayuris Podridas, Zalave Punk, Woodstock 99, D-Rodillas, and Reclusos. 8:30 p.m. also at Kativo Downstairs, we have Death Charge, Shadow Age, The Ire, Primitive Figure, and Mirrored Hell. Sunday at noon in the Babyland parking lot is Punk's Picnic. At 1 o'clock in Babyland is Deathmatch Wrestling. 3 o'clock p.m. on Sunday is the Hardcore Matinee featuring Concealed Blade with FaZe, Inmates, Fairy Tale, Peace Talks, and Complete Effer. 8 p.m. on Sunday night at Spirit Lodge, you have Languid, Decomp, Gira Finale, The Lousy, and Death Gasp. And 8 p.m. at Spirit Hall, just upstairs, we have Code 13, Death Charge, Behind Enemy Lines, and Necro Heads. And that is the 79 bands that are playing for Skullfest here in Pittsburgh. If you represent a Pittsburgh-related musician, band, or venue and would like us to list your events in our music calendar, please send an email with all the details, date, time, place, and performers to music-calendar@wrct.org. Playing more music on the show. Next up, the Barquet's Holy Ghost, which is a record that I lost and then rebought and then broke a copy of it. So I just bought a new copy of it, a new used copy of it. So this is Holy Ghost by the Barquet's, and then doing a whole bunch of Skull-related or Skull-level bands after that. 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

So, gearing up for Skullfest here on the show, playing a bunch of things next that either came to town before that were Skull level or is happening in Skullfest. A couple that just came to town, Vidro from Sweden and Scarecrow from North Carolina. I'm going to play Warthog, who was in town years ago. I'm going to play ADHD. I'm going to play Squalette. I'm going to play Dark Thoughts. I'm going to play Peace Talks and People's Temple, as well as Indra Craig and Church Close, and then end it all off with Invalid here on WRCT Pittsburgh. Next up is Poison Ruin, who is also playing Skullfest this time around here in Pittsburgh. It's A Minute Pause with Sean Watson here on 88.3 FM WRCT Pittsburgh.

0: When it comes to vaping, the truth can get clouded. So let's make it clear. Vaping is not safe for kids, teens, or young adults. It's just not.
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I don't trust anybody else. 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

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See you out there.

0: 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See ya.
1: See ya.
0: See ya.
1: See ya.
0: See ya.
1: See.
0: CD.
1: PK.
0: Okay.
1: Well.
0: What are you talking about, Sean? What are you talking about? What are you talking about? What are you talking about? What are you talking about? What are you talking about?
2: What are you talking about?
0: What?

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You're listening to WRCT Pittsburgh. This is Bueller Street. I started talking at first, but the mic level was all the way down, so I had to restart there a little. And let's see, we're going to try another 2 hour show today. So we'll have separating the two shows, 1 hour and then the next. 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

And in the background, you're listening to Whiskey River by Willie Nelson from 1973. Yeah, coming up next, we've got another song from 1973, but this time, more looking backwards in country instead of Willie's outlaw country. And to start off the show, we had not Carter Burwell. That was a mistake. That's going to be the second set of the second hour today. So we had two from the Grateful Dead and one by Howard Tate, his version of Stop, the original version, along with I Know You Rider and China Cat Sunflower from the Dead. And coming up after this, we have some J.J. Cale, Horseflies, and Rhiannon Giddens.

And in the background, you are listening to Pointer Sisters remix called Funk 47. And earlier on in the show, we heard Graham Parsons with Grievous Angel, Return of the Grievous Angel. We heard a version of Same Old Blues by J.J. Cale, plus Leon Russell this time. It was a live take. The Horse Flies with Jenny on the Railroad. Rhiannon Giddens with Moonshiner's Daughter. And then Benton Carbon Leaf with Mary Mack. XTC, or the Dukes of Stratosphere, with You're My Drug. And then Feist. Right.

three new tracks, one by Mitski called Rules, right after this, and then Ray and Cohn with Dumont Waltz and George Highfield with I'm Not Making a Living. Then we'll finish up the show with some Pogues and Alabama Shakes.

And some of the other shows on WRCT include Law and Disorder. Mondays, 7 to 8 a.m. Law and Disorder is a weekly independent radio program that gives listeners access to legal perspectives on issues concerning civil civil liberties. There we go. Privacy, right to dissent, and the practices of the U.S. government. That's Mondays, 7 to 8 a.m. And also Alternative Radio. Mondays, it says Mondays, 7 to 8 a.m. also. The Alternative Radio program provides information, analysis, and views that are frequently ignored or distorted in corporate media. That's Alternative Radio.

And that was just Alabama Shakes that we heard right now, Rise to the Sun. We're coming up on the end of our first hour today. And let's see here. Something else playing. And we're going to have a second hour starting off with Carter Burwell from the Way Out There, the Raising Arizona soundtrack. But before that, we heard The Pogues, If I Should Fall from Grace with God, and Worms. And then three new songs from Mitski, Aurelia Ann Cohen, and George Highfield.

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0: and this is Carter Burwell. And coming up next is Utah Phillips and Bela Fleck, followed by the Ducks and Willie Nelson.
1: I pledge allegiance to the flag of the multinational corporations and to the prophet for which they stand, one interlocking directorate under no government, indivisible, with monopoly and cheap labor for all.

Hey, you're listening to Beeler Street on WRCT Pittsburgh. This is Mr. K, and this is hour two of our show this week. We did the same thing last week, planned out a two-hour show. We'll probably be going to a two-hour show in the fall, so I'm just, this is like a dry run here. We started out the show with Carter Burwell, way out there from Raising Arizona, and then Utah Phillips and Dana Fleck. The Stupidest Pledge and Star Spangled Banner. And the Ducks with Love is the Seventh Wave, the Sting cover. And Willie Nelson from Teatro, Where I Go. And before this, we heard John Denver, of course, with Take Me Home Country Roads. This is Glenn Miller we're hearing now, in the middle of a couple state songs here. And after this, we'll hear something from Nina Simone and Neil Young along the same little minor theme there. We've also got some Tom T. Hall and some Indigo Girls coming up later in the show, along with a live Simon and Garfunkel track. So let's get back to Glenn Miller.

And also, I forgot to mention, also on WRCT, The Lab. New sounds discovered weekly in The Lab, Mondays at 3 with Ricky Flo. And Revolving Door, cozy and chill vibes. Revolving Door by Incanapati, Thursdays at 6 p.m. Hope I got that name right.

The name of this tune is Mississippi Goddamn. And I mean every word of it.

You're listening to Beeler Street. This is Mr. K on WRCT Pittsburgh. And in the background, you're listening to Ray Pillager with a song called Eileen from the Pittsburgh Songwriter Circle. I think that's from a few years ago, 2022. And Ray will be performing later this afternoon from 5 to 7 at the Bellevue Farmers Market. So go check him out. After this, we have a couple more new songs. We have Aurelia Ann Cohen with When the Next Whistle Blows, and Olivia Insani Persky with 16 Tons. She was actually in the studio a couple months ago on Whiskey Before Breakfast, so that was she was pretty impressive. And earlier, let's see, we heard Weird Mississippi Goddamn from Nina Simone and Alabama from Neil Young. And right before this, we heard a song called Birds and Ships from the Mermaid Avenue album, the first one, I believe. And after our set of new music, we'll have something by Tom T. Hall, the Texas Tornadoes, Carbon Leaf, Indigo Girls, and a live Simon and Garfunkel track. Again, this is Ray Pelletier in the background, and he'll be performing later this afternoon at from 5 to 7 at the Bellevue Farmers Market. So go check him out.

We lived in California over the summer, and years ago when I was going to school at Columbia, I was once studying to be an architect, and I was always had a great fondness for building homes in general, and particularly Frank Lloyd Wright. So I suggested to Paul during the summer, why don't you write a song about Frank Lloyd Wright? And he wrote this song.

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This is Mr. K. And thanks for sticking around for a second hour today. That was just a live track from Simon and Garfunkel from 1969. And we're going to close out the show with Wilson Pickett featuring Dwayne Allman on slide guitar. We'll see you next week. Wednesdays at 2 o'clock.

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2: 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If you don't, I'll break both your legs.

va beaucoup mieux. Je mets mon Shetland rouge ou bien mon Shetland bleu ?

Okay, I guess it's time to talk about what you just heard. The last song was Seven Heures du Matin by Jacqueline Taieb. I don't speak French, if you couldn't tell. Before that was 17 by Sharon Van Etten. Before that was Mouthlog by Sydney Gish. And before that was Turning Green by Courtney Barnett, who will be in Pittsburgh, or in the Pittsburgh area tomorrow night. So that's exciting. Yeah, this is kind of, I have a weird playlist going on today, so bear with me while you hear kind of a random mix of music. If you want to request a song, you can call 412-268-9728. That's 412-268-WRCT. And I might just play your song, but I'll definitely listen to it on my own. For now, back to my music. Next up is going to be Days Move Slow by Bolie.

Okay, yeah, that last one was from the Josie and the Pussycats soundtrack. That was Come On, because I think it's both a great movie with an important message and a great soundtrack and a great song. So, had to play it. Before that was Noise by 40 Winks, who I think is a Pittsburgh band. And then before that was Mysterious River Snake by the Sweet Enoughs. That was the instrumental of the week. Really like that group and that album, Marshmallow, which has a lot of nice instrumentals. But if you want to hear some other stuff, you can check out some of WRCT's other shows, such as Gone Fishin'. Bring your worms and reel in some tracks from the deep. An hour of 90s and 2000s indie sounds caught fresh Mondays at 7 with Billy Bass, or Billy Bass. Law and Disorder is a weekly independent radio program that gives listeners access to legal perspectives on issues concerning civil liberties, privacy, right to dissent, and the practices of the U.S. government. Mondays, 7 to 8 a.m., lawanddisorder.org. I guess, yeah, you can find more information there. Next up is going to be Pom Pom by Snooper, which I think is, that came out somewhat recently? No, that came out last year. Anyways, new-ish. Here is that.

Okay. That last one was Big Sigh by Marika Hackman. Before that was Playing Favorites by Sheer Mag. Before that was Doing In Me Head by Amel and the Sniffers. Okay, WRCT is supported by Attic Records. Attic Records is an independently owned and operated shop that buys and sells new and used records and CDs. 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If you're interested in underwriting for WRCT, you can email pr@wrct.org for more information about promotional exchanges and other partnership opportunities. I think slowing it down for the rest of the show, so hopefully you don't fall asleep. The next song is going to be Someone to Lay Down Beside Me by Carla Bonoff. I just listened to this album, her self-titled album from like the 70s, for the first time this week because I'm reading this book, Major Labels, which is about a bunch of different genres of music. Can't decide if I recommend it yet, but they talked about Carla Bonoff and how she like wrote a bunch of very popular songs, but her own music didn't get that popular, so I don't know. Shout out to her. I think this is a good album. Here is the first song on the album, Someone to Lay Down Beside Me.

All right. That was a semi-new single from This Is Lorelei, Billy Came Back. And before that was Kick Stones, The Boys by West Side Cowboy. Now I'm going to give you a quick PSA. Want to start riding a bicycle in Pittsburgh but not sure where to start? 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It's all online at bikepgh.org/education and follow us on social media at bikepgh. And they also will give you free bike lights if you email like their info email. So that's also important. Riding without bike lights is illegal. That's not part of the PSA, but that's a little of my own two cents. Okay. Also, think about 10 of the apartments or dorm buildings on campus. Statistically, that's how many college housing... Oh my God, there's a glare. That's how many college housing fires happen every single day in this country. According to the latest NFPA data, we're seeing over 3,300 fires a year. And the wildest part, 3 out of every 4 start in the kitchen. We get it. You're tired, you're busy, or maybe you just got back from a long night out. But cooking while buzzed or walking away from a hot stove is how 58% of student fire injuries happen. Set a timer, stay in the kitchen, and if you've been drinking, stick to a bag of chips. Don't let you or your roommates become a statistic. To learn more, please visit the Environmental Health and Safety website at cmu.edu/EHS. I think there's going to be one more song from me, which is Soft Cover by Widow's Peak. This has been Pillow Fight on WRCT Pittsburgh.

0: Most importantly, quote, this ends the uncertainty that was impacting the markets over Iran. And if American and Israeli objectives are met, it could lead to dramatically reduced gas prices long term, close quote. No mention of parents in Manab who dropped their daughters off at school March 3rd and now have to bury them. What's losing a child when we're talking about you, maybe or maybe not, paying less at the pump? Am I right? It would be one thing if it were a guy at the end of the bar. But we have official, smart people, news media instructing us how we should think and feel about a tax paid for with our sometimes important tax dollars, raining horror on Iranians whose crime is that they didn't overthrow their disapproved leadership. Ask yourself if you want that to be the criterion for violent aggression around the world. It's hard to parse U.S. corporate news coverage of the attacks on Iran if you are not willing to let go of the idea that might does not, in fact, make right, along with your ideas about what a better world could look like. That's why we grow our critical faculties and support media that, whatever else they do, don't tell us that the U.S. and Israel killing Iranian schoolgirls is just something to consume with your breakfast cereal. Gregory Shupak is an academic and activist, as well as author of The Wrong Story, Palestine, Israel, and the Media from OR Books. We'll talk with him about the U.S. war on Iran this week on Counterspin. That's coming up. You're listening to Counterspin, brought to you each week by the Media Watch Group FAIR. Every day is a good day to recognize the substantive differences between the corporate news media who fire hose at us every day and alternative outlets that you might need to seek out, whose journalism is shaped by a different bottom line. But when the country you live in launches an illegal, unprovoked assault against another sovereign country, that's an excellent time to look at those differences. Outlets like Dropsite News, Mondo Weiss, In These Times, The Nation are bringing us critical assessments of the Trump White House's shifting rationales for their attacks on Iran, along with voices from the people in the region on the ground who have a historical understanding that precedes the last presidential election. Corporate media are reporting the assassination of Iran's supreme leader, Ali Khamenei, as a cool, slick techno operation, in critic Adam Johnson's phrase, while USA Today fearmongers with an explainer headed U.S. on high alert for homeland attacks by Iran. What to know? Well, what to know starts with the brain teaser that the FBI and DHS are, quote, on war footing due to Iran's long history of plotting retaliatory attacks, close quote. If you can buy that premise, elite media assume you will buy the bit of yet another U.S. war on a sovereign nation that no intelligence suggested posed an imminent threat and that the majority of the U.S. public oppose. But that will cause death and destruction and be used as an excuse for why you can't have health care. Here to help us sift through news media that appear either vehemently or lazily uninterested in history or humanity is Gregory Shupak. He teaches media studies and English at the University of Guelph in Toronto. He's author of The Wrong Story, Palestine, Israel, and the Media from OR Books. He joins us now by phone. Welcome back to Counterspin, Gregory Shupak.
1: It's good to be back. Thanks for having me.
0: Well, listeners will understand we are recording on March 5th, and many things are happening as we speak and certainly will have happened by the time that they hear this. That said, some things will still be true. At the risk of sounding naive or redundant, except that if you read the news, you know they still need saying, the U.S. and Israel strikes on Iran, the murdering of schoolgirls, the assassination of Khamenei, are illegal, unprovoked, and unpopular. Yes?
1: Yeah, certainly. And I think that, you know, it's interesting to observe the, you know, disjuncture between what's been pretty thoroughly a kind of media full court press in support of the war on the one hand, and on the other hand, the lack of public support for it.
0: Right.
1: And yet I think it's also the case that for war propaganda to be effective, it doesn't necessarily have to result in the population being enthusiastic about it. The main thing it needs to accomplish is to plant enough doubt, sow enough confusion, mm-hmm. that people aren't organizing in large enough numbers to bring it to a halt. And so I don't think the yardstick of the effectiveness of propaganda is solely does the public support it to, for example, the very high degree that they did at the outset of the Iraq invasion.
0: Right, which I always want to put an asterisk on, because that high support was right before the invasion. And if you go back a couple weeks earlier, the U.S. population was not even supportive of the Iraq invasion.
1: Yeah.
0: You know, like, I appreciate that talking point. And at the same time, I think, like, if you move those polls back a couple of weeks, people were asking, why are we going to invade Iraq? You know, as a New Yorker, we were reeling from the attacks,
1: yeah.
0: but it wasn't a cry for war. But I appreciate, though, still the distinction. And it has to do, I guess, with maybe something that the people, if not the politicians, have learned.
1: Yeah, I absolutely think that a lot more of the population understands the costs of these types of adventures. And yet, that is still not kind of materializing in organized public opposition. And there are a lot of factors that explain that, not all of which have to do with corporate media propaganda, but I think that that is one noteworthy feature that, you know, is of course a through line through so many of the U.S.-led wars in the post-1945 era, that even regardless of where public support is at, it takes quite a while, as it did in Vietnam, for example, for really large-scale, mass effective opposition to materialize, and that's if it ever does.
0: Well, let's get into the media coverage that I know you've been, unfortunately, steeping yourself in. Some news media seem to feel that noting Trump's shifting rationales for the aggression on Iran is the same as interrogating them, but it sort of feels like they're just waiting for him to land on one that they can get behind. But certainly it's meaningful that President Trump keeps saying something different about why we're doing this.
1: Yeah, absolutely. And I don't know, it's always hard to parse with him and also his administration how much of this of the inconsistency in their talking points has to do with, you know, just a deliberate strategy versus incoherence.
0: Right.
1: But certainly, you know, in the initial 24 hours, Trump was pretty clear that the goals included regime change, where they seem to have backed off of that since then. But it is, as you say, rather a weak criticism of the war to just say Trump is being unclear, or to emphasize, as the New York Times first editorial on the attack did, there was this focus on, well, the way that Trump communicated with the American population, which was dropping a video in the middle of the night. And yes, that is an absurd way to, frankly, avoid democratic engagement. However, if Trump had some sort of town hall meeting, and this was still what was happening, it's not as if his method of communication matters more or as much as the fact of carrying out this war in the first place. And I would say the same thing about the criticisms that we saw in that Times editorial and in the Washington Post editorial as well about Trump's failure to get congressional authorization for this war. I understand why that matters within the context of the American system. At the same time, if he had got it, the war would still be, you know, an act of aggression under international law. It's kind of secondary,
0: right,
1: for those living outside U.S. borders, whether Trump kind of follows the Constitution to the letter or not. Again, I agree it would be better if the, you know, proper democratic protocols were followed, but I don't think that that's salient here. And it's sort of picking at the edges to foreground those criticisms of the war rather than foregrounding the fact that what he's doing was described at the Nuremberg tribunals after the Second World War as the supreme international crime. And the reason it was called that was because the act of international aggression, that is to say starting a war, means that those who start the war are responsible for all horrors that take place within the context of that war. So however this unfolds and whatever ghastly casualty figures we end up at and whatever manner those deaths happen to unfold, all of that is laid at the doorstep of the aggressor, the U.S. and Israel. So that's really where the emphasis ought to be, much more so than on this kind of proceduralism.
0: Absolutely. And, you know, it's amazing how far we've come from Nuremberg, you know, to the point where I think it's fair to say that a lot of corporate news media, foreign policy coverage gives you the feeling that diplomacy is for the weak. And in this conversation, the U.S. was purportedly in diplomatic conversations. I mean, was in diplomatic conversations with Iran, moderated by the head of Oman. We never heard that those conversations broke down, but suddenly then the U.S. is unleashing fatal aggression. And so how are we to think about diplomatic conversations when this can happen in the midst of them? It sort of feels like it's a joke on us.
1: Yeah, I mean, it looks like it was probably just a stalled tactic by the U.S. to get their ducks in order for the war. And in terms of the media coverage, I mean, I think they mostly, since the war was launched, pretend that those discussions were not even happening. Mm-hmm. And the reason they do, or they lie about them, but the reason why they often pretend they weren't happening is because what was coming out of those negotiations completely undermines the argument, which is one of their central pro-war talking points, that supposedly these attacks on Iran are justified because the government of Iran allegedly might or someday could be pursuing nuclear weapons. Hours before the U.S.-Israeli strikes began, the Omani foreign minister, Badr al-Busaidi, went on CBS Face the Nation and said that Iran had agreed to effectively take steps that would make it impossible for it to build a nuclear weapon. To be more specific, the Iranians had agreed to zero enrichment, mm-hmm. without which you cannot build a nuclear bomb. That's completely expunged from the corporate record that I've seen, and certainly from the editorials in major or papers that I've looked at in the FAIR piece that I've been working on this week, which are from the Washington Post, the Wall Street Journal, and the New York Times. In addition, we also have statements from the International Atomic Energy Agency, specifically from Rafael Grossi, the Director General of the IAEA. He said in late February, second half of February, that he had not seen any indication that Iran was currently working to develop a nuclear weapon. That's really pretty important and is not in any of the initial responses to the war. Now, Grossi came out and said that, reiterated this point on, I think it was Monday, a couple days into the aggression against Iran, and that got a little bit of coverage. But in the initial commentary where you had this kind of specter of non-existent Iranian nukes, it might have been helpful to point out that whenever Trump makes reference to the Iranian nuclear program, there's really no proof that, according to the IAEA, that it's even working on developing a nuclear weapon.
0: Exactly.
1: Let alone having one, you know, imminent.
0: Let alone having one within reach of California.
1: Yeah, exactly. And that's, again, to say nothing of what happened in Oman, which is that in these indirect U.S.-Iranian talks, Iran had apparently agreed to zero enrichment, which would make building a bomb impossible. So it was a charade, the negotiations, or at least a charade on the U.S. part, I should say.
0: Yeah.
1: And it would be nice if the U.S. population had some insight into that, not only for this bloodbath, which is going to drag on who knows how long and kill, you know, just unthinkable volumes of people, as it already has killed over 1,200 in the first 6 days, 1,200 in Iran, I should say, others, other numbers in some of the other countries in the region, dozens in Lebanon, which is a direct corollary of attacking Iran. Yeah, it would also be nice if the public had just another kind of reminder of how little the U.S. government can be trusted and on these matters, because I don't think that this aggression against Iran will be the last time that the U.S. attacks a country. And so the further that people can kind of develop a consciousness around imperialist lies, the better in terms of the capacity to resist those wars.
0: Absolutely. And on the nuclear question, and I would ask folks to look at FAIR.org, we've talked about this many times over the years, there is zero evidence that Iran is developing a nuclear weapon. And in fact, international agencies, as you've said, the IAEA and others have assessed that, have looked into that. Even the United States intelligence doesn't say that Iran is developing a nuclear weapon. And I would encourage folks to read the coverage carefully, because you hear nuclear program, you know, nuclear energy, and then you're meant to just elide that into weaponry.
1: Yeah.
0: And then further, and I mean, just to take us back to basics, the U.S. has nuclear weapons. Israel has nuclear weapons. And so the idea that the price of participating in serious people foreign policy conversation is to accept that some countries should have nuclear weapons, and others, if they look like they might be able to potentially develop them, well, we need to bomb them off the map. That is weird. That is not a logical, humane understanding of anything.
1: Yeah, absolutely. And it's also worth pointing out that, and I meant to get to this point a moment ago, it's also worth pointing out that there's no basis for the idea that, let's say, Iran was developing nuclear weapons, and you know, we had good reason to believe that the IAEA said they found proof, whatever. Okay, let's say that was happening. There's still no doctrine in international law that justifies a preventative or preemptive war to disarm Iran. So it's basically irrelevant whether Iran was developing nuclear weapons or not. That's not relevant to the question: do the U.S. and Israel have the right to attack it? They don't.
0: Well, you know, I don't see silver linings, especially except for increased awareness, right, of horrors and of falsities, and maybe an increased ability to address them, which is, I think, what we're talking about. This is a big question that I hope you can answer short. But, you know, for many listeners, you look at a globe. Countries are two different colors. That means they're different countries. But this is obviously a regional operation. It always has been. For layperson's ears, what should we be thinking about in terms of the region? By which I mean, what headlines are we as U.S. media consumers going to be suddenly surprised by in a month? We're going to hear about Lebanon. We're going to hear about, you know, what situation should we be looking out for in terms of the region, in terms of the impact of this U.S. aggression?
1: Yeah, the U.S. and Israel, but you know, Israel's kind of taking the lead on it with regard to Lebanon, are essentially issuing decrees ordering South Lebanese people to evacuate that portion of the country south of the Litani River, which is, you know, a mass displacement of the population, just as we saw in Lebanon when Israel was attacking it in fall 2024, and just as we've seen in Gaza as well. It seems, based on some of the Israeli rhetoric, that there is an appetite inside Israel to get a permanent foothold in Lebanon. And so I think that, just as they've done not only with, obviously, Palestinian land, but also Syria, so I think that there's a very real risk that Israel, with U.S. support, is going to try to build bases, if not outright settlements, in Lebanese territory and keep as much of southern Lebanon as they can. And so you'll hear probably a lot about efforts to disarm Hezbollah and efforts to cast Lebanese society as a whole as against Hezbollah, or prevent them as some sort of rogue operation that has no support in Lebanon, rather than what they are, which is at this point a major political player that has twice in recent years performed better than any other political organization in the country's elections. They're at this point an intrinsic kind of fabric of Lebanese society. It's not to say that they enjoy majority support or anything like that, but I think you're going to see a lot of one-dimensional demonization of Hezbollah to justify something that could push Lebanon dangerously close to another civil war. That is to say, if the Lebanese central government tries to disarm Hezbollah, which they may not do because they don't really have the capacity to disarm them, but they might try at the behest of the U.S. and Israel and with their support. But certainly what we're already seeing is mass violence against Lebanese people being carried out by Israel with U.S. support, and that I think there's a real risk that that will translate into an attempt to hold on to Lebanese territory for the long term. So I think that's a major regional flashpoint. Certainly Yemen and the Red Sea surrounding it, because Ansarullah, which is often referred to as the Houthis in the mainstream media, is again involved in the U.S.-Israeli aggression against Iran, just as they have been at various points involved in supporting Palestinian resistance to genocide. And so I wouldn't be surprised at all if we hear rationalizations in corporate media for attacks on Yemen that will be justified as previous attacks on Yemen have been, in terms of saying, well, the Houthis, as Ansarullah is typically called, are interfering with shipping in the region. Mm-hmm. They're firing weaponry at Israel. So for these reasons, the U.S. itself, perhaps, or if not them, then Israel needs to ramp up airstrikes against Yemen.
0: Yeah.
1: And it's worth noting that the areas where Ansarullah holds power is roughly, depending on which estimate you look at, 70-80% of the population of Yemen. Already the country is ravaged by a disastrous U.S.-Saudi war from 2015 onward to a ceasefire a few years back. By some measures, the poorest country in the region. So I think Yemen will definitely be another focal point where you'll see corporate media trying to soften up the population to accept more grotesque violence being inflicted upon the people of Yemen.
0: Absolutely. Well, I don't want to end there. So let me ask you finally, we do see that these things are not popular. They're not supported. Whether or not the people who oppose this U.S. aggression have the levers of power to change it is its own question. But I do take heart in the fact that folks see through it. It is very hard to sell killing schoolgirls who showed up to play volleyball. That's a hard sell, you know. It takes a lot of work to sell that narrative. And I think that people are resisting it and are girding themselves against it. But how do we do that? How do we get ourselves as citizens in a place in the U.S. and Canada, as I know where you are, and there are analogous issues, how do we gird ourselves? How do we prepare ourselves to stay critical and stay human in the midst of this?
1: Well, I'm going to kind of venture that just simply by virtue of listening to this, much of the audience already has a pretty good moral compass in terms of understanding that the lives of Iranian school children matter just as much as the lives of the children at the school down the street from wherever you live.
0: Mm-hmm.
1: So I'm quite sure that most people listening will be on solid ground there. There is, unfortunately, a segment of the population in both of our countries that doesn't see it that way. But I do think that cutting through the propaganda is not only something that happens in the form of writing articles and independent media, as much as I obviously think those things are important. But, you know, popular organizing, popular education, mm-hmm. these are spaces as well where that counter propaganda can take place, right? Resistance to propaganda. That happens at rallies. That happens at teach-ins. That can happen, you know, frankly, at a conversation you strike up with your relative or your friend. So, you know, it is something that some of us get to do the flashy, fun things like write articles, but that's only one part of it, and it's not necessarily the most effective. It's certainly not the only effective form of what is frankly just very slow and at times halting work of building resistance to imperialist warfare. So sometimes you might text your mom and provide a little bit of information about how to understand Hezbollah a bit better than what corporate media offers, and that can go a long way.
0: All right, we'll end there for now. We've been speaking with Gregory Shupak, academic and activist and author of The Wrong Story, Palestine, Israel, and the Media, available from OR Books. Thank you so much, Greg Shupak, for joining us this week on Counterspin.
1: Yeah, thanks again for having me.
0: And that's it for Counterspin for this week. Counterspin is produced by FAIR, the National Media Watch group based in New York. 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The show is engineered by Alex Noyes. I'm Janine Jackson. 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

0: 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I'm Janine Jackson. This week on Counterspin, CNBC brought viewers the news that Cuba has suspended its annual cigar festival. The postponement, if you wondered, quote, comes as the island nation's communist-run government endures its biggest test since the collapse of the Soviet Union, close quote. Assured that you've heard both communist and Soviet Union, the biggest test bit has a link to another CNBC article, same writer, headlined, What's Next for Cuba? Trump Turns the Screws as the Island Runs Out of Jet Fuel. Now, take a breath. Why does Donald Trump get to punish Cuban people? Why is it cute to talk about turning the screws? Can other countries turn the screws on the United States if they don't like the U.S. and its capitalist-run government? And above all, when did illegal actions carried out with the express intent of causing misery for other human beings become blah, blah, blah? The Trump White House is openly trying to harm the Cuban people, and U.S. news media are openly trying to sell that to us as something to root for. Reed Lindsay has been reporting and making documentary film in and about Cuba for more than a decade. We'll hear from him on what you might not be hearing from corporate media. That's coming up, but first a quick look back at some recent press. Reverend Jesse Jackson passed away on February 17th. From Wikipedia, you can learn that he was a civil rights activist, politician, ordained Baptist minister, and a protege of Martin Luther King Jr. Jackson's work and legacy taught us a lot, not least about the limits and biases of mainstream news media. More could and will be said, but right now we can note the way corporate reporters weaponized themselves against Jackson's work and particularly his presidential candidacies. The Wall Street Journal described Jackson's speeches as rants. NPR compared him to a fortune cookie, which, quote, you get whether you want it or not, close quote. A Washington Post columnist described him as the monster from the Black Lagoon. Jackson's policies were widely dismissed by journalists as far left or even far out. Addressing the American Society of Newspaper Editors in April of 1988, Ronald Reagan asserted that criticism of Jackson had been muted out of concern that, quote, it might be misinterpreted into some kind of racial attack, close quote. This was meant to underscore the then popular media notion that somehow Jackson had got a free ride with the press, who apparently were confused and misled by the information that polls were giving him twice the support of his nearest Democratic rivals. And he was running strong in many states, including overwhelmingly white ones. So then we got a phase of, what does Jesse want? That was a Newsweek cover story that conveyed the premise that white candidates are aspiring to be president because they want to be president, but black candidates must have ulterior motives because, you know, cough, cough, that only skilled reporters can unmask. Those would include wanting influence over cabinet choices or other important decisions that white people were supposed to make. Jackson's support among white working class people confounded mainstream journalists who worked overtime to say that it was just an irrational response to his spellbinding rhetoric. Tributes are now, as USA Today says, pouring in for civil rights icon Jesse Jackson. I know for true that Jackson would encourage us to not rest or wait on those tributes to tell us where to walk. As his family said in a statement, we ask you to honor his memory by continuing the fight for the values he lived by. You're listening to Counterspin, brought to you each week by the Media Watch Group Fair. Cuba is in a humanitarian crisis that is growing worse by the day, with major blackouts and fuel and food priced out of reach due to the U.S.-imposed oil blockade and the illegal U.S. interference in the government of longtime oil supplier Venezuela. The latest headlines here describe garbage piling up in the street with the potential for spreading disease as garbage trucks lack the fuel to function. Trump's Cuba policy is run by Secretary of State Marco Rubio, who's been overt in his calls for regime change in Cuba, an oddly passive term used to describe the effort of one country to unilaterally depose the government of another sovereign country and impose one deemed more favorable. And hey, a good way to do that is to use any means available to make the people of that country so miserable that they themselves bring about or welcome the change. That sounds dramatic because it is, but Cuba has been under economic embargo since before many Counterspin listeners were alive. And U.S. news media coverage still reflects a framing that hasn't shifted much in that time. Journalist filmmaker Reed Lindsay has been reporting on Cuba and making documentaries about the country for more than a decade. He works with the project Belly of the Beast and writes for outlets including Jacobin and Counterpunch. He joins us now by phone. Welcome to Counterspin, Reed Lindsay.
1: Well, it's a pleasure to be here. Thank you, Jean.
0: Well, Trump said a couple days ago, we're talking to Cuba right now, and Marco Rubio is talking to Cuba right now, and they should absolutely make a deal because it's really a humanitarian threat. Now, CNN called that strong-arming, but in the same sentence, they said that it was an effort to achieve reforms in Cuba. So, at the most basic level of language, the story is muddled. How does one country strong arm another country into reform? And then again, at a fundamental level, a blockade, a belligerent act designed to cut off trade and supplies, isn't that an act of war? And is the U.S. at war with Cuba?
1: The U.S. is at war with Cuba and has been for a while. And when we started Belly the Beast, 6 years ago, we started it just as Trump had rolled back the opening that was happening under Obama, and he was intensifying sanctions, and we were trying to report on that, and we did a documentary series, and we were trying to come up with a name for it, and we ended up landing on the war on Cuba, because in looking into U.S. policy and economic sanctions and looking at the actual definition of what it is the U.S. is doing to Cuba, it is indisputably economic warfare. And it's not a term that major media outlets ever use. In fact, when we started using it, some people would say, well, I don't know, that's pretty strong language. I'm not sure if you should say that.
0: Mm-hmm.
1: And I would say, well, look it up. Mm-hmm. Look up an Encyclopedia Britannica. Look up the definition of what economic warfare is. It is the sanctions. The embargo, the blockade, depending on how you call it, you can use a lot of different words, but in the end, what it is economic warfare. And it's been around since the early 60s. There's a quote that we often point to from a Lester Mallory, Deputy Assistant Secretary of State for Inter-American Affairs in 1960, when he was making an argument to impose embargo. Embargo hadn't fully been imposed yet. And he said that what we need to do essentially is to sabotage Cuba's economy, to decrease monetary and real wages, deny money and supplies to Cuba, bring about hunger, desperation, and overthrow of governments. And we have to do that as adroitly and inconspicuously as possible. Mm-hmm. That was the argument made at that time. And that's basically been the playbook since then. The objective is to make people in Cuba suffer to such a degree, and to do it in such a sort of discreet way where you blame the Cuban government for all the problems, the people will eventually rise up and overthrow the government. That's still the playbook. The only difference now is the economic warfare is more intense than ever.
0: Right. Right. And well, people can see that if they choose. They can see the images of people, of garbage piled in the street, of trucks that can't run. They can read accounts of people who are saying we are, in fact, being made miserable. And so it would seem the simplest thing in the world to say, as the headline of your piece with Amba Gurgerian for Jacobin, Washington's war on Cuba is collective punishment. That seems like a simple thing to say. And yet, if we fully took that on board, it would have to change the conversation. I mean, collective punishment is prohibited under these Geneva Conventions that we claim to care about, right?
1: Yeah. You know,
0: or some claim to care about.
1: Right. One line you see a lot. I mean, it's boilerplate in mainstream media coverage. Pretty much any New York Times article you'll see on Cuba. You'll see a line in there that says, you know, Cuba's economy is in crisis as a result of Cuban government's economic mismanagement of the economy and the embargo, right? So covering their bases there. And it's just, you can copy and paste that, and you'll find it in almost every article that you see on Cuba. And that sort of muddles things. That makes it not so clear. Well, what is the problem? Of course, you know, Cuba has this communist system. The economy doesn't really work. They're mismanaging. They're corrupt. And so, obviously, the Cuban government, are they brilliant at managing the economy? No, right? Yeah. Or do they commit errors all the time? Surely, like every other government in the world. But by doing this, the end result is you're sort of downplaying the impact of the most powerful country in the world proactively trying to destroy the economy of a country of 10 million people 90 miles away from the shores. The impact, you can't measure it. Nobody really knows the impact of the blockade. But it's real, and I've seen it with my own eyes. People in Cuba have as well. And you can see it just in the last 10 years. 10 years ago, during the opening with Obama, it's night and day compared to how it is right now. Mm-hmm. And so what's the difference? Well, 10 years ago, Cuba had the same communist government. They had the same economic system.
0: Right.
1: Like, was the economy booming? No. But the problem, the severe problems that are happening now in terms of scarcities of fuel, scarcities of medicine, like the degree of suffering that is occurring now is not what was happening 10 years ago. And what is the factor that has changed? It is the intensification of sanctions. It is the ramping up of the economic warfare. Cuban government's the same. In fact, speaking of reform, and this is another thing that's not really well reported, the Cuban government has been reforming in recent years. In fact, they passed a new constitution recently that allowed for private companies to be formed, and many have been formed. In fact, if there wasn't this economic warfare, the private sector would be booming. So it's sort of like this elephant in the room, the embargo, the economic warfare that's going on from the U.S., and it's acknowledged. You can't completely ignore it, but it's sort of mentioned in passing in most of the major media coverage of Cuba, and then they move on to other issues.
0: And I would just add to that, the way that the New York Times and other outlets do it, you say, you know, they'll say they're talking about suffering and hardships, and they'll say it's due to there being communists who mismanage their economy and the embargo. Another thing that they will do is to say the Cuban government or Cuban people blame the U.S. embargo for their hardships. They put that little, you know, kind of caveat in there to where it's the U.S. embargo is mentioned as something that Cubans blame for their hardships, you know, so it even adds that other degree of distance.
1: Exactly. Yeah, you know, you're absolutely right. They attribute it all the time. Usually attribute it to the Cuban government.
0: Right.
1: As if, like, well, we're not really sure. It may mean isn't really having an impact. The Cuban government says it isn't. Okay, now let's move on.
0: Exactly. And we can't trust them anyway, right? You know, what we know is that we can't trust them. Well, I have to say it is quite a feat to say that Cuba is a failed country that can't get itself together. And it is also simultaneously, in Trump's words, an unusual and extraordinary threat to the United States. So this is by way of justifying the executive order threatening tariffs on any country that sells oil to Cuba. So how do you push the line? How do you make a narrative that says this failed country is an extraordinary threat to the United States?
1: Yeah, it's funny because we're actually working on a video right now, which is coming out soon, in which the journalist on our team makes that very point. She says, so you're saying this country, which has the oldest population in the Americas, which is going through this horrific economic crisis, poses a national security threat to the United States, really? You know, they also said that Cuba was propping up Venezuela. Imagine, you have an oil-producing country, Venezuela, much larger than Cuba, and Cuba somehow, which is going through this devastating economic crisis where they can't keep the lights on, is propping up Venezuela. That's another, which again, you see repeated again and again in major media outlets. But what one thing, in this executive order, they laid out the justification for this measure. And the justification was that it's a malign influence in the hemisphere and it's a national security threat. And they specified how it's a national security threat. They said, well, the biggest Russian spy base in the hemisphere is in Cuba. And they said that Hamas and Hezbollah were in Cuba.
0: Okay.
1: There's no evidence of this. And we've done extensive reporting. I mean, it's sort of ridiculous because we actually have gone out to report on these types of accusations. And you sort of feel like you know it's false.
0: Right.
1: It's just patently false. And it's hard to disprove something. You could say there are aliens in Cuba as well.
0: I was going to say, it's cartoonish. It's cartoonish, you know, it seems to me. Like Hamas, Hezbollah, who else can you name, you know? And yet this is being put forward seriously and is being evidently taken seriously, at least, you know, as a background by reporters, by our First Amendment protected press corps.
1: Yeah, well, you know, there was a Russian spy base. It's been like 25 years. It was there during the Cold War,
0: right?
1: Unsurprisingly. Soviet Union had a spy base. It eventually was shut down. For the last 25 years, they've been talking about Rubio himself, and he did in the debate with Trump, in a primary debate with Trump in 2016, this came up in Miami, and I think it was a CNN debate where Rubio said, you know, there's this China spy base in Cuba, we've got to get rid of it. And Rubio's been talking about that for years, the China spy base, and so on. And we've reported on it. We report on the fact that there's no evidence that there's a China spy base.
0: Well, I got to pause you there because we went from Russia to China, and I know that the line does that too, but there was a Russian spy base, and now there are accusations of a China spy base. Whose spy base? What's the reality there?
1: Well, now it's back. It's apparently back to Russia.
0: Okay.
1: You know, it's funny, though. We actually, when we were looking for the spy base, we Googled, right? We looked on Google. You can see it on the map. Of course, you go there and you talk to people, and they say, well, there's no Russians here, no Chinese here, and there's no evidence of the spy base, right? So,
0: well, you've kind of gone over a lot of it. I know that you've been observing U.S. media on Cuba for a long time, and there are people who are just kind of learning this history and this politics now, and I think will be surprised at how dusty it is, you know, how Cold War framed it is, you know. And yet, we do have outlets. We do have people who are doing independent reporting. There are other places that people can look if they want to move outside the kind of rigid and cartoony presentation in so-called mainstream news, right? There are other places that people can look for up-to-date information about Cuba.
1: Yeah, and I also feel like in the United States, despite all of this fake news and misinformation, people really want to go to Cuba.
0: Mm-hmm.
1: You saw that during Obama. I mean, people were going in droves. And even now, people go, despite the fears and the lies about Cuba, people go. And one thing I've noticed, when they go from the United States, everyone, they can't believe it. Mm-hmm. I have not run into a single person in the United States who's visited Cuba and hasn't said, wow, this is not at all what I thought it was going to be like.
0: Right.
1: Even though, and these are people who are open to Cuba, right? These are people who are willing to you know, get on a plane and go to a place that a lot of people say you shouldn't go to. And even they were like, wow, this is not at all what I've been reading about and hearing about in media.
0: I think a lot of Americans are shocked when they learn also that people in other places in the world don't think Cuba is a pariah, you know, where the living envy the dead. And then one example that I know you've written about also, when Cuba did during COVID, as they've done on a number of occasions, send doctors around the world, Belen Fernandez wrote for FAIR.org about how media were saying, oh, yeah, that's cool that they're doing that, but, and this is Bloomberg, quote, allowing Havana to exploit the virus for hard currency will just empower repression at home, close quote. So even when Cuba is presented, as it often is in international media, as doing something obviously overtly positive, there still has to be a little note that says, but don't think it's good. Don't think it's good because it's still Cuba. It's so simplistic and stupid. Yeah. And it's amazing that media think people will continue to fall for it forever.
1: Yeah. An example of that, I reported for a while in Haiti, and the Cuban medical mission there was incredible. I was blown away because the aid programs, as many people know, in Haiti, from the U.S. and Europe and so on, had been a total disaster.
0: Right.
1: And with not only no positive impact to show for all the money they spend, but in many cases, the destructive impact. Yeah. And the Cuban medical mission, quietly in Haiti, amazing public healthcare system. It saved so many lives, changed so many lives. I was reporting in Haiti for 5 years. I never saw a single major media outlet cover that. And the Cubans have missions all over the world. And not only have I not seen any positive coverage of these missions, but it's all negative. Yeah. It's all negative. Well, Cuba's only doing this for these, you know, the nefarious reasons. One is they make money. Well, they're not making money in Haiti. Right. So what's the reason there? The reason given in Haiti, when it's ever even mentioned at all, is that it's basically PR. They're trying to look good. Okay, well, that might make sense if the media outlets actually reported on what they were doing.
0: Right.
1: Because nobody knows about what they're doing. It doesn't really add up.
0: Right.
1: And this is part of the war in Cuba, because Cuba does make money. So not all of the missions, but many of the missions. And that money goes back to Cuba that helps sustain their own free healthcare system. The doctors go on these missions voluntarily. They're actually eager to go on the missions because they get salaries that are much higher than what they earn in Cuba. And the missions now are being attacked left and right because the U.S. government knows this is a source of foreign currency for Cuba. And again, it's sort of part of the bigger plan of depriving Cuba of resources and essentially trying to make Cuba become a failed state. Cuba's not a failed state. It hasn't been, but that's the objective.
0: Well, let me just ask you finally for thoughts for folks. And as I do understand, because the coverage of Cuba is kind of preserved in aspic, you know, and hasn't changed very much, there are folks who will be confused by the stories, by the media that they're reading. One story, this is from a couple of years ago, but still it tossed off a story about a blackout in Cuba as, well, Cuba is, quote, a communist country long accustomed to shortages of all kinds and spotty electrical service, close quote. So it's almost as if there's nothing to see here, the hardship and the suffering. There's nothing to see, and certainly nothing that you as a U.S. observer need to think about your own involvement in that situation. What do you say to folks as they are reading this news coming out of Cuba right now?
1: On the one hand, I feel like people are suffering. The situation is that it's getting worse, and you want to show that, right? Because the U.S. is causing it. And it's important to show not only that people are suffering, but major media outlets love to do that.
0: Right.
1: But I mean, in our case, we like to show what is the cause. It's
0: yeah.
1: essential for people in the U.S. to know, okay, well, things are really bad in Cuba. Why? We have to do with it. What are the biggest reasons that this situation is bad like this? On the other hand, you know, there's also this sort of like, I mean, I can't tell you the number of times I've seen this headline recently, Cuba's on the brink of collapse.
0: Right.
1: It's again and again, on the brink, about to collapse and so on. And then when I've seen Rubio interviewed by journalists, it's the same question. When is Cuba going to collapse? When is the government going to go down? When is this going to happen? Almost as if it's, you know, it's just this inevitable thing because now Trump has decided to do this and this is a good thing. It's just sort of implicit yeah. that this is a good thing and we just want to know when. Hopefully it's soon. That's sort of the context behind it. And we'll see. Nobody knows, right? It's the future. You can't predict it. But I'll tell you, Like, I just spoke with someone, I'm not in Cuba at the moment, I just spoke with someone who was visiting, and she said, her first reaction was like, this is not on the brink of collapse. I didn't mention those words, she did. She said, yeah, this is not at all what I've been hearing in the media. Things are bad. They're going to get worse. She's not denying that. But Cubans have had a long time dealing with sanctions. They've found ways to become self-sufficient. They are very used to rationing, and they're trying to hold out and maintain their sovereignty. And frankly, that's one thing as well. There's a long list of them, which I think is really an important word, sovereignty, because our whole international system is based on the principle of sovereignty. Mm-hmm. And yet, again,

0: that is actually playing a huge role in causing the suffering in Cuba.
1: All right, then. Thank you so much. I'll end on that note. We've been speaking with journalist and filmmaker Reed Lindsay. You can read his recent piece with Amber Gagarin at Jacobin.com on collective punishment in Cuba. Reed Lindsay, thank you so much for joining us this week on Counterspin.
0: Thank you, Zimmer.
1: 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I'm Janine Jackson. 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

0: 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My name is Steve, your host for the Deep Blues Hour, bringing you 60 minutes of classic and traditional blues. And in this hour, we're going to hear from the Carter Brothers from up in Detroit. Josh White, who pre-war singer out on the West Coast, will be joining us as well, talking about his cow. And Memphis Minnie, classy lady herself from North Mississippi, even though she was called Memphis, Memphis Minnie. She'll be joining us with her butcher a little later in this program. Why don't we start things off, though, with Mr. Sun Seals off of an Alligator LP, came out in 1976, called Midnight Sun. This is Telephone Angel. Sun Seals here on the Deep Blues Hour.
1: 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Let's start off with something new. Happy new John Carpenter album week to everyone. This is The Ferryman off of the new album, Cathedral.

WRCT Pittsburgh. Thanks for joining me on this Tuesday evening. I am DJ Echo, and I will be here with you until 7 p.m. playing you various mainly instrumental tracks, such as that one that I just played. That was from John Carpenter, Cody Carpenter, and is it Daniel Davies? Daniel Davies. Sort of a family band situation. That was The Ferryman off of the just-released album Cathedral, which has an accompanying comic book. So, if you are so inclined, that came out last week, I believe, on Friday. 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Up now, this is something new from Delroy Edwards. This is called It's Happening, and it is a new single released this year.

was Tongyat Fight Head with Dew Soar off of a really nice compilation released in 2012 by EM Records, the Northeast Thai Violin of Tongyat Fight Head. Hope you enjoyed. I really like that track and I really like that comp. Before that, new music from the Duruti Column, first new studio album in over 15 years. That was Vapor in a Matchbox from the album released at the end of July called Renascent. Before that, I think I got this in order, Forest Swords with the single Crow from 2024. And way back there as well, we had Delroy Edwards with It's Happening to Me, a single released this year. We're going to keep it largely instrumental. I would say entirely, but I'm not sure. Up now, this is Warika Hill Sounds with No More War.

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Good evening. You are listening to The Echo Chamber with me, DJ Echo. Right before I hopped on the microphone here, that was Palestinian oud player Saeed Silbak with the track Wasla off of last year's Oud for Palestine album. Before that, we had Alfonso Soliano with Mas Chantani from the new compilation Taiga Trombone, issued in 2026. Not sure of the date on that track. That's some Malaysian jazz, and is actually the first release on Habibi Funk's new sister label, Audible Beauty. Before that, my notes are all out of order. That was Accuse Me with Plain Loon from the Terra Incognita album released this summer. And back there as well was Warrika Hill Sounds with No More War, the title track from their 2013 album. All right, up now we have some Hammond organ incredible stuff from the Netherlands from 1969 with an incredible story about a guy who apparently just got some studio time and wrote this in a few days. This track is great. It's called Dynamite, and this is Fred van Zegveld.

0: That was Rabbits and Carrots from Mexico with Los Pelos Tiesos off of the 1970 album Soul Latino. Before that, we had, flip the page, Fred Van Zegveld with Dynamite off of Hammond Organ Dynamite from 1969. Really fun track. And that Rabbits and Carrots track has some crispy drums, which I was enjoying very, very much. Before we get into some more funky stuff, do you ride a bicycle or walk in Pittsburgh? Do you want safer streets and respect for motorists? Bike Pittsburgh is a nonprofit organization that works to improve biking and walking in order to reduce the harmful effects of car dependence in our communities. For free resources and programs, connect with Bike Pittsburgh on social media at BikePGH and at BikePGH.org. Up next, we have a weird one. Up next, we have Elephant's Memory, who are primarily known for being the backing band for the Plastic Ono Band. But this is their own album. This track is the title track, Hot Dog Man. And this is from 1969.
1: I guess everybody knows you around here now.
2: How many hot dogs do you sell a day?
1: 200.
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This is the Echo Chamber on WRCT Pittsburgh. That last track was called Down and Dirty. It's from Arthur T. Jr. Morgan, an artist I couldn't find anything about, but I hope you enjoyed it. Before that, we had Giannis Spanos with Seek Psychedelico off of Tu Symposio, released in 2006. And before that, we had Hot Dog Man from Elephant's Memory, super fun track, released in 1969. We have about 10 minutes more together, and after that, please stay tuned, because we have some other good shows coming up. At 8 p.m., It's Free to Listen, Gross Misconduct by Jake Ryan, every Tuesday at 8 p.m., and after that, it's 8 Miles High, and when you touch down, you'll find that it's stranger than known. Tune into 8 Miles High with Nick and Andy every Tuesday at 9 p.m. Once again, this is the Echo Chamber. I am DJ Echo, and the playlist is online. Sorry if I was talking at you a little loud. The playlist is online at wrct.org. Just take a look at the schedule and look for the Echo Chamber. Up now, have you ever wanted a funky jazz piano version of the Jaws theme? Well, this is Mario Marzan with Tema di Tiburon.

go there. And before that, we had, oh, of course, Tama Didi Perón from Mario Marzán off of a really good comp released this year called Danza Secreta, Lost in the Hidden Grooves from Argentina, 1970 to 1980. Yeah, just really enjoyable compilation. That is almost all today for the Echo Chamber. We are going to have one more track. We're ending with jazz drums again. This is Roy Haynes with Brujeria con Salsa from 1972's Seña. Enjoy, and I'll catch you next week.

WRCT Pittsburgh. This has been the Echo Chamber. That was Roy Haynes with Brujeria con Salsa. Thank you so much for listening. Up next, it is Penny Fines.

That was When Fortune Smiles by Kitty Craft. This is Penny Finds. This is a Twee and like Jangle Pop show. The next song that you will hear will be by Tiger Trap, one of my favorite bands, or my favorite Twee bands at the very least. This is Words and Smiles.

Okay, that was Marthy's tune by Wandering Lucy. I heard this album by Wandering Lucy, Leap Year, which came out in 2004. Well, it was like reissued or remastered in 2004. It came out originally in the mid-90s. I've just been listening to the K Records catalog a lot and like trying to pick up, you know, some weird, more like DIY 90s jangly bands that I maybe haven't heard before. And I was so enchanted by this album, Leap Year. Wandering Lucy was a project by Lindiwe Coyne. She was like a Canadian musician. And it was just a solo project, her and a drum machine. But then she picked up, she caught the eye of Fred Armisen. So Fred Armisen is playing drums on the track that you just heard. And I actually didn't know that until today. I had built this playlist and I've been loving this album, but Fred Armisen is playing drums on it. I've personally been experiencing a real massive Portlandia renaissance in my life where I'm thinking about Portlandia a lot and revisiting it as I have time. So that is a real delight to me. And this whole album has been really, just really charming me over the past few weeks. It's really intriguing. It's a very sweet and cute album, and it, in some points, gets a little more, like, discordant and weird, which I really like. But that song is just, like, pure twee magic. Okay, I've said enough. This is Majestic with Name, and then after that, you'll hear Ageless Beauty by Stars.

0: I always tell people I was the luckiest guy in the world. I wanted to be an army man or a fireman, and I got to do both. 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

That was Picture Perfect by Strawberry Whiplash. This is still Penny Finds. This is still a show where I'm playing Twee and Jingle Pop. If you have any requests or any songs you would like to hear, you can call 412-268-WRCT. That's 412-268-9728. I'm here. I'm in the studio in Pittsburgh. You know what else is in Pittsburgh? Lots of live music. Tomorrow at the Roboto Project, Mold is playing with Rose Ceremony, Morning Dew, and Guillermo Guillotine at 8 p.m. Also tomorrow, on Friday, Todd Rundgren is playing at Stage AE at 8 p.m. Love Todd Rundgren. And on Saturday, the Funhouse at Mr. Smalls is hosting Melody and Mystery, a live music showcase at 7 p.m. There are also some fun events happening that aren't music related. Off the Rails at the Irma Freeman Center for Imagination. The Irma Freeman Center for Imagination presents Off the Rails, From Steel to Canvas, an exhibition by 21 Rack and Lies Crew. The opening reception will be held Friday, July 3rd, 2026, 6 to 9 p.m. during Penn Avenue's monthly art crawl. The exhibition closes Friday, August 7th, 2026. I should have read this I should have read this in my mind before I read it live on the air. Okay, well, you missed it, but the Irma Freeman Center for Imagination often hosts new gallery openings, like on First Fridays. So last month was a new First Friday, so surely there's a new program on view at the Irma Freeman Center for Imagination. There's also lots of radio shows in Pittsburgh. This is just one drop in the bucket. WRCT also hosts, well, WRCT also allows Record Roulette to be on the air. WRCT has 70,000 records in our library. 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WRCT also has the theme. 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We're getting into more Twee. The Shape of This Town by Colin Clary and the Magogs. And then after that, you'll hear The Back of Her Hand by The Fairways.

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0: 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Then you fire.
1: Who, me?
0: Yeah, you.
1: I'm fired?
0: And Roach, you fired too.
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5: All right, the summer of Gross Misconduct is kind of coming to an end, isn't it?
6: Yes, with the return of the students.
5: Yeah, they're coming back.
6: Oh, I think they'll be back on next Monday? Saturday?
5: Is that
6: Sunday?
5: True?
6: Yeah.
5: The quad was really emptied just now. They're normally playing volleyball when we come to the station.
6: I think this is like the week between semesters.
5: Yeah. And that means we can't keep skipping our radio show to do fun summer activities. But maybe we'll skip it for fun fall activities like baseball.
6: Wow. I don't know. We'll see.
5: Should we start a baseball-themed radio
6: show?
5: No,
6: I don't want to do that. Sorry.
5: If you have any ideas for what we could do instead of Gross Misconduct in the fall.
6: Why are you you don't like doing this?
5: No, I do. I just polling the audience if they don't like it and they can offer a better idea.
6: Why is it about them? If you like it, who cares?
5: I like to shake things up. So if you have any ideas to make our show better or what we should do instead, call 412-268-9728. That's the WRCT request hotline. You can also call in music requests or call in for advice, because we give advice at the half hour mark of this show. So think about it for the next 30 minutes. What are our DJ names?
6: DJ Garbage Patch.
5: Oh, wow.
6: Yep.
5: And I'm DJ